0: Thomas lives here in Jerusalem, so there will be only 10 of us.
1: Why did I do it? John, why? The master even told me I would. And I denied him 3 times, just as he said I would. Oh, how I wish I could live those moments over.
0: Once something is done, Peter, nothing can undo it.
1: Oh, if only Jesus were still here, I would do anything, anything to show him I love him. I would gladly, happily die for him. Oh, John, you should have seen the expression on his face when he turned, looked at me after I had denied him. There wasn't an iota of censure or scolding in that look, only sadness, sympathy, forgiveness, and love. Love for me.
2: Open up! We have glad tidings to tell you! Jesus is alive!
3: He's risen from the dead.
2: The young men in white garments told us.
3: They must have been angels.
2: Jesus is risen!
3: One of the angels told us to hurry and tell you, his disciples.
2: Well, we're going to tell our friends now. Then, everyone, goodbye.
3: Farewell.
0: Well, it must be true. Peter and I saw the empty tomb.
4: Well, it's hard to say. Women are so excitable. Besides, is it possible that the Son of God would allow himself to be scorned, ridiculed, and killed? Such a disgraceful death as the cross, only to be resurrected again?
0: Don't you remember that once he did say something about being put to death and resurrected the 3rd day? I didn't understand it then, and I don't now, but...
4: I think all hope has vanished. There's nothing ahead of us but despondency, grief, and despair.
0: And what did the psalmist David mean when he said... He will swallow up death in victory.
4: Well, I think the best thing for us to do is stay locked in this upper chamber, safe from the fate that our master suffered.
0: You're right. You're right. Everything seems vague and mysterious. I wish I had asked Jesus exactly what was going to happen. He would have told us.
1: I'm trying to remember just what he said. Oh, we should have listened more attentively.
4: Shh! Spies!
5: Open up! Open up, it is I.
0: Mary Magdalene, coming.
5: Oh, I saw Jesus. I did see Jesus.
1: Someone brought his body back?
5: No, I saw Jesus. He was alive. He spoke to me.
1: You feel so badly about it, Mary, that almost anyone saying they are Jesus would fool you.
5: Peter, please believe me. It was Jesus. I saw the nail and spear holes. He bade me hurry here and tell you.
0: It must have been the master. We saw the empty tomb.
1: I hardly think so, John. Probably another of those rumors started by the temple priests and elders. Yet, I seem to remember now that he said something about...
6: And they shall kill him, and the 3rd day he shall be raised again. Destroy this temple, and in 3 days I will raise it up. The Son of Man must suffer many things, and be rejected, and be slain, and be raised the 3rd day. Yet a little while, and the world seeth me no more, but ye see me. Because I live, ye shall live also.

These things I have spoken unto you, that in me ye might have peace. In the world ye shall have tribulation, but be of good cheer. I have overcome the world.

Today I want you to think about the words of Jesus found in Matthew 7, beginning in verse 13. Here's what it says. Enter by the narrow gate, for wide is the gate, and broad is the way that leads to destruction, and there are many who go in by it. Because narrow is the gate, and difficult is the way which leads to life, and there are few who find it. They say that one of the first principles you need to learn if you want to be a good plumber is that water runs downhill. But I've noticed that it's not just water that runs downhill. Most human beings do it too. Given a variety of choices in life, more often than not, we're going to pick the easiest one. And somehow, we always seem to come up with some sort of clever rationalization as to why the path we chose was really the only choice we had. But in our hearts, we know it isn't true. The easiest path, the quick way out, is not always the right thing to do. In fact, Jesus says in today's passage that the easiest path in life, the one that most people take, is actually the one that leads to destruction. And that can be true even when we have a good rationalization for what we're doing. Don't forget what it says in the book of Proverbs chapter 16. There is a way that seems right to a man, but its end is the way of death. Maybe one of the toughest things to come to grips with in life is that doing the right thing doesn't always pay off right away. We've been so programmed to expect immediate rewards for good behavior that we feel cheated if we have to do the right thing simply because it's right. We feel a little resentful when those who did the wrong thing seem to get ahead and we get left behind. That's why it's important to keep your eyes on what Jesus actually said. The Bible doesn't sugarcoat the issue for us. The right path in life is a tough one. We should expect that at least once in a while we're going to suffer for doing the right thing. There won't be an immediate payout. But we have to remember where the narrow path is going to take us. According to Jesus, it leads to life. And he should know, because he's already walked that path. So get out there today and do the right thing, because that's just a better way to live.

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1: Welcome back to Walking on Water, where every week at this time we experience the gospel together through gospel bluegrass music. In John 17:17, we're told, "Sanctify them in the truth, your word is truth." And now here's the group Set Apart, I Found It in the Word of God.

Faraway Land, that was Ron Block. I'm Tom Macomber. You're listening to Walkin' on Water, where we play gospel bluegrass music. In John 5, we're told, "Do not marvel at this, for an hour is coming when all who are in the tombs will hear his voice and come out, those who have done good, to the resurrection of life." Here is 5 for the gospel, I'll live again.

That was Troy Ingle, Light is the Cross. We're Caught Walking on Water, and I'm Tom Maycumber. It has been said that Jesus did not come only to teach. He came to make me what he teaches I should be. That Jesus Christ can place within anyone the same nature that ruled his own life, and all the standards God gives us are based on that nature. Thus, rather than being unattainable goals which only lead to despair, Jesus remains ready to change you into someone with a humble spirit, someone who is meek and hungers and thirsts for righteousness, someone who is merciful, a peacemaker, and someone who has a pure heart. But our being changed into these things is a two-step process. First, we must recognize that we fall short of these qualities, and then we must become like Nicodemus, the Pharisee, who went alone to find Jesus in the quiet of the night. Are you willing to let your time with Jesus have a profound effect not only on you, but everyone you meet? After all, Nicodemus' secret visit with Jesus brought about the most beloved verse in all Scripture, John 3:16. Here is the Franz family. Listen to the Word of God.

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1: To everyone listening, thank you for joining me here for our celebration of Jesus with gospel bluegrass music. John Bowman is a teacher, ordained minister, husband of Becky Isaacs, and one of the most respected bluegrass artists performing today. And it doesn't hurt that he plays all of the bluegrass instruments, banjo, guitar, mandolin, fiddle, and bass. I'd like to feature for you the gospel sound of John Bowman solo and with some groups he has been with over the years. And first, from his 2000 solo album, Remember Me, this is John Bowman, I Love God's Way of Living.

We're called Walking on Water, and that's our featured artist for today, Hendersonville, Tennessee's John Bowman with I Could Make It One More Day. Here is John again from 2000 with one of the classic bluegrass songs made popular by Flatt & Scruggs, Take Me in the Lifeboat.

He's My Constant Companion. That's our featured artist for today, John Bowman. You're listening to Walking on Water, and I'm Tom Maycomber. John joined Doyle Lawson and Quicksilver in 1991, and here he is with Quicksilver singing lead vocal, It Took Your Blood to Set Me Free.

We're Carl Walking on Water, and I'm Tom Maycumber, and that's our featured artist for today, John Bowman. But there he was singing harmony with the Isaacs on Prophet's Admiration. John left the Isaacs in 2004 to stay at home while his wife Becky Isaacs continued to tour with the group. But in 2009, John formed the Boxcars with Adam Steffi and Ronnie Stewart. And here is our last John Bowman featured song for today. This is the Boxcars with John on lead vocal. This is called Prison.

0: That's Five for the Gospel with the instrumental Climbing Up Mount Zion. I'm Tom Maycumber, and you've been listening to Walking on Water. Today we featured the gospel sound of John Bowman, and we also considered that we can become like Nicodemus, the Pharisee who went alone to find Jesus in the quiet of the night. Are you willing to let your time with Jesus have a profound effect not only on you, but on everyone you meet? After all, Nicodemus' secret visit with Jesus brought about the most beloved verse in all Scripture, John 3:16. Thanks for listening, and until next time, have a blessed weekend, Jesus.
1: 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Until next time, may God richly bless you with His presence and the grace of our Savior, Jesus Christ.
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0: Welcome to Sabbath School, brought to you by It Is Written. We're glad that you're with us today. We are looking at the book of 2 Corinthians, and today we're looking at lesson number 11, Stewardship and Mission. Let's pray. Father, thank you for being with us today, and we ask that you'll bless our time together in your word. We thank you in Jesus' name. Amen.
1: Amen.
0: In addition to being glad that you are here, we are also glad to welcome back the author of this quarter's Sabbath School lesson once again, Adenilton Aguiar. Adenilton, welcome back once again.
1: I'm very glad to be here. Thank you for having me.
0: So this quarter, we're looking at the books of 1st and 2nd Corinthians. We're getting toward the end of the quarter. This is lesson 11 of 13, and it's stewardship and mission. I want to read this week's memory verse and have you comment on it. It's 2 Corinthians chapter 8, verse 9. Paul writes, "For you know the grace of our Lord Jesus Christ, that though he was rich, yet for your sakes he became poor, that you, through his poverty, might become rich." So here he says that Jesus was rich, yet he became poor. What's Paul talking about here?
1: Okay, so for me, it is very interesting the fact that Paul speaks about grace in a passage where he's dealing with the theme of offerings. So stewardship and mission go together in the life of Jesus. What does he mean when he says that Jesus became poor and before he was rich? I think that Paul is speaking about the pre-existence of Jesus in heaven. In John chapter 17, verse 5, Jesus says, "And now, O Father, glorify me together with yourself, with the glory which I had with you before the world was." So Paul is referring to Jesus' heavenly glory with the Father. This is referring to his richness. But when Paul mentions that Jesus became poor, he's referring to his incarnation. And I think that we can learn very much about that in Philippians 2, verses 7 and 8, if you can read for us, please. Philippians 2, verses 7 and 8.
0: "But made himself of no reputation, taking the form of a bondservant and coming in the likeness of men. And being found in appearance as a man, he humbled himself and became obedient to the point of death, even the death of the cross."
1: Okay, so Paul is referring to the incarnation. So Jesus is poor through the incarnation. He came, he gave up the glory in heaven, and he became man. Even as a servant, Paul says, he humbled himself and became obedient to the point of death, even the death of the cross. So Paul is showing that God descended to the lowest point he could descend. Jesus came to the lowest point he could come. This is what he refers when he mentions that Jesus became poor. So he's referring to the incarnation. So in Jesus, we see stewardship and mission united. Jesus gave everything. This is stewardship. And he did it so we might become rich in salvation and share his glory. This is mission. I think that another passage that is important for us to understand this concept is John chapter 3, John chapter 3 and verse 16. John chapter 3, verse 16. This is a very known passage. John says, "For God so loved the world that he gave his only begotten Son." This is Jesus speaking. "For God so loved the world that he gave his only begotten Son, that whoever believes in him should not perish, but have everlasting life." So the first part of this verse has to do with stewardship. God gave because he loved. But he gave with a purpose. And the purpose is very well expressed here, that whoever believes in him should not perish, but have everlasting life. So in the life of Jesus, we have stewardship and mission united together. Another passage that help us understand this concept is 1 John chapter 3 and verse 16. We know very well the message that we find in John 3:16, but sometimes we forget that 1 John 3:16 has a very similar message. 1 John 3:16 says, "By these we know love, because he laid down his life for us, and we also ought to lay down our lives for the brethren." So here we see Jesus Jesus laid down his life for us. This is stewardship, he's giving, but he has a purpose for that. And we also ought to lay down our lives for the brethren. So stewardship and mission, they are together in the life of Jesus. And Paul demonstrates that in 1 Corinthians 8:9, referring to the grace of Jesus. He gave himself so we might become rich in him. We might share in the heavenly glory with him.
0: So, a beautiful picture of stewardship with respect to Christ. And we see Paul kind of living out an example of this in 2 Corinthians chapters 8 and 9. Paul discusses a collection for the saints that's to take place in Jerusalem. And he mentions the example of the Macedonians in some of the early verses, but then he points to the example of Jesus again. So he's doing some comparing and contrasting. Walk us through that.
1: Well, yes, Jesus shows that the language of heaven is one of giving. We have many passages in the New Testament showing that giving is the language of heaven. We have here some examples. We can go through them. So let's begin by reading Luke chapter 6, Luke chapter 6 and verse 38. Luke chapter 6, verse 38. The Bible says, Jesus says, "Give, and it will be given to you. Good measure, pressed down, shaken together and running over, will be put in your bosom. For with the same measure that you use, it will be measured back to you." So the first words are give, and it will be given to you. So we see here that the language of heaven is one of giving. We have another passage that we can read. Let's read John chapter 10. John chapter 10, verse 11. John chapter 10, verse 11, Jesus says, "I am the good shepherd. The good shepherd gives his life for the sheep." If we move forward in chapter 15 and verse 13, Jesus says, "Greater love has no one than this, than to lay down one's life for his friends." So Jesus is speaking about giving himself. Another text comes from Mark chapter 10. Mark chapter 10 and verse 45. Mark chapter 10 and verse 45, which says, "For even the Son of Man did not come to be served, but to serve and to give his life a ransom for many." So we see here once again the language of giving. Another passage perhaps we should read, Ephesians 5. Ephesians 5, if you can read for us, Ephesians 5, verses 2 and 25. Ephesians 5, verses 2 and 25.
0: "And walk in love as Christ also has loved us and given himself for us, an offering and a sacrifice to God for a sweet-smelling aroma. Husbands, love your wives just as Christ also loved the church and gave himself for her."
1: Okay, so I'd like to make a comment on this last part. Christ gave himself for her. So Jesus did not only give everything he had, he gave himself. So with this, he shows that the language of giving is the language of heaven. So in Jesus, we have this combination between stewardship and mission, because he gave himself so that we might become rich, sharing the heavenly glory with him.
0: So we're seeing just beautiful pictures of these parallels here. Paul also begins this discourse on the offering for the church in Jerusalem by mentioning the grace of God. Now, we've already seen that grace is a central element, a central theme in this passage. How central is it? Why is it so central? And what do we see it going on in this text?
1: Okay, very good. So there is a phenomenon taking place in the New Testament that is known as inclusio. Not only the New Testament, but also in the Old Testament. Why is this? The author puts a word or phrase in the beginning of a passage and also at the end, so that we may understand that what goes in between has to do with the things that are at the ends. So I'd like to call our viewers' attention to something that is going on in 2 Corinthians chapter 8, verse 1. 2 Corinthians chapter 8, verse 1. And why are you going to read this passage? It is because we have here the beginning of the section, chapters 8 and 9 of 2 Corinthians. We see here Paul is speaking about grace. And when we go to the end of this section, at the end of chapter 9, Paul is using again the term that is translated as grace. Sometimes it is translated in a different way as gift, but it is the same word in Greek. So we see here in 2 Corinthians 8:1, let's read, "Moreover, brethren, we make known to you the grace of God bestowed on the churches of Macedonia." When you go to chapter 9, last verse, verse 15, Paul says, "Thanks be to God for his indescribable gift." The term gift and the term grace in chapter 8, verse 1 come from the same root. So Paul is trying to show that everything that goes in between has to do with the grace of Jesus. Why do we give offerings? It is because first we received from God. It is because first we received from Jesus. And grace is the true motivation for us to give not only what we have, but to give ourselves to God.
0: So grace is, and that theme just runs throughout chapters 8 and 9, having to do with stewardship. That's mm-hmm. a beautiful connection between the two. Now, if somebody is wanting to learn a little bit more about this, dig into it more deeply and understand this to a greater depth, mm-hmm. there is a companion book for this quarter's Sabbath School lesson. You've written the companion book as well as the lesson. What's in the companion book that would add greater depth and understanding to what we're studying right
1: Okay,
0: now?
1: Very good. So if you want to understand the relationship between stewardship and mission, I would recommend for you to read this book, because here I mention many passages in the Old Testament, in the New Testament, that help us understand the beautiful relationship between these two biblical themes. So I'd recommend for you to read this book if you want to understand better the relationship between stewardship and mission.
0: And you can find that book by going to itiswritten.shop. Again, that's itiswritten.shop, and you're looking for the companion book to this quarter's Sabbath School lesson. Also, if you happen to be watching this on YouTube or social media, just go to the description box below and click on the link that you will find down there. We're going to come back in just a moment as we continue looking at stewardship and mission here on Sabbath School, brought to you by It Is Written. 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
0: Welcome back to Sabbath School, brought to you by It Is Written. We're looking today at mission and stewardship, stewardship and mission, especially as we find it in the writings of Paul in 2 Corinthians chapters 8 and 9. Adonilton, I want to read to you 2 Corinthians 9, verse 7. In 2 Corinthians 9, verse 7, Paul writes, "So let each one give as he purposes in his heart, not grudgingly or of necessity, for God loves a cheerful giver." So here Paul says to let each one give as he purposes in his heart. How do we see this principle in the example that he gives here with the Macedonians? How does Paul apply that then to the Corinthians and by extension to us?
1: Okay. I think that there are at least three lessons that we can learn from the example of the Macedonians. The first one has to do with the fact that the Macedonians did not give by accident. or pressure. We see this when we read chapter 8, verses 3 to 5. I'm going to read. Paul says, "For I bear witness that according to their ability, yes, and beyond their ability, they were freely willing." So they did not give by pressure or by accident. They did it freely. In verse 4, Paul says, "Imploring us," this is very beautiful, "imploring us with much urgency that we would receive the gift and the fellowship of the ministering to the saints." In verse 5, "And not only as we had hoped, but they first gave themselves to the Lord and then to us by the will of God." So they gave freely, not by accident, not by pressure. I think this is the first lesson we can learn from the example of the Macedonians. The second one is their proportional generosity. Paul mentions in verses 10 and 11 that they gave according to their abilities. Let's see here verses 10 and 11. Paul says, "And in this I give advice. It is to your advantage not only to be doing what you began and were designed to do a year ago, but now you also must complete the doing of it, that as there was a readiness to desire it, so there also may be a completion out of what you have." So in verses 3, 4, and 5, we see the example of the Macedonians that they gave according to their ability. And Paul is asking the Corinthians to do the same. The final part of verse 11 is a key phrase when he says, "also may be a completion out of what you have." So we give because first God gave to us something. So we are able to give only because we received from God. So generosity has to do with proportionality. But the third thing that we can learn from the example of the Macedonians is that stewardship has a purpose. We do not give only because we have to give. We have to do with something that is given. So Christian giving is not random generosity, but thoughtful participation in God's mission. We see this concept in chapter 9, verse 10, when Paul says, "Now may he who supplies seed to the sower and bread for the food supply and multiply the seed you have sown and increase the fruits of your righteousness." So here Paul uses the words multiply and increase. God multiplies what we have. God increases what we have. So we are able to give only because first God gave something to us. So I think that those three examples we can learn from the attitude of the Macedonians.
0: So God has given us several things. He's given us a variety of things. He's given us the gift of His Son. He's also given us all of the means that we have. Anything else that God has given us that maybe we should understand better?
1: Oh, yes. First of all, I think that God gave us the ability to do His work by means of the spiritual gifts. We remember that we studied during this season that through the work of the three members of the Godhead, we have the spiritual gifts to use to reach people to God. So we have the ability to preach. Many of us have the ability to preach, the ability to teach. And all of those things, not only financial resources, but what we are able to do, everything must be used for the service of God.
0: So there's much that He has given us, and He invites us and encourages us to give in return for the benefit of others. When God inspired Paul to write what he wrote here in 1 and 2 Corinthians, Paul indicates that we should be giving generously, voluntarily, with joy, rather than stingily, I guess. Why are these qualities so important? It's not just that we give, but it's how and why we give. Why is that important?
1: Okay. We have some hints in Paul's writings about the way we should give. The first thing I would mention is that generosity reflects the grace that we receive from God. I think that this concept is clear in chapter 9, verses 8 and 11, if you could read for us, please.
0: Verses 8 and 11?
1: 8 and 11.
0: And God is able to make all grace abound toward you, that you, always having all sufficiency in all things, may have an abundance for every good work. While you are enriched in everything for all liberality, which causes thanksgiving through us to God.
1: Okay, very good. So in verse 11, Paul is mentioning, Paul is saying, while you are enriched in everything. I think that Paul, when Paul says that we are enriched, he is not speaking only about financial resources. He's speaking about the grace of God. So generosity reflects the grace that we receive from God. But there is a second point I'd like to mention, is the fact that our attitude of giving voluntarily, this reflects our consecration to God. We see this example in the Macedonians when Paul mentions in chapter 8, verses 3 and 5, especially verse 5, he says, and not only as we had hoped, but they first gave themselves to the Lord. And this sentence, they gave themselves to the Lord, this points to the consecration to the Lord, to God. They gave everything. They followed the example of Jesus. Jesus gave everything. And the Macedonians did the same. They gave everything. They gave themselves. This is 100% consecration to the Lord. And another thing I'd like to mention is that joy shows a awareness of privilege. In verse 2 and 3, Paul mentions this example of the Macedonians, that in a great trial of affliction, the abundance of their joy and their deep poverty abounded in the riches of their liberality. And verse 3, for I bear witness that according to their ability, yes, and beyond their ability, they were freely willing. And verse 4, imploring us with much urgency that we would receive the gift and fellowship of the ministry to the saints. I'd like to make a comment on the first part of verse 4, imploring us with much urgency. They were imploring Paul to have the opportunity, the privilege to give. So they understood that giving is a privilege that God gives to us. So three things we can learn here. Generosity reflects grace. The act of giving voluntarily reveals consecration to the Lord, and the joy that we can have by understanding that we have the privilege to give.
0: So Adoniltan, as we're getting close to the end here, there's another question I wanted to ask you. You mentioned that the act of giving offerings promotes unity. Could you unpack that idea just a little bit? How does that promote unity?
1: Okay, so we have here the participation of both Jews and Gentiles. The Jews were, the church in Jerusalem was receiving the offerings, and the Gentiles were giving offerings. So by this, Paul was trying to join together these two groups. We have an example of this. Paul is mentioning something about it in Romans chapter 15. Romans chapter 15. If we can read this passage, Romans chapter 15, verses 26 and 27. If you have it, you could read for us, please.
0: For it pleased those from Macedonia and Achaia to make a certain contribution for the poor among the saints who were in Jerusalem. It pleased them indeed, and they are their debtors. For if the Gentiles have been partakers of their spiritual things, their duty is also to minister to them in material things.
1: Okay, so the church in Jerusalem, the poor in Jerusalem, they were receiving the offerings, and the Gentiles in Corinth were giving something to them. So by these means, Paul was trying to join the two groups together. So this is a measure of unity Paul is using to join the two groups. Another thing that this offering shows is that loyalty to Christ can be demonstrated by the fact that we give offerings to people who were appointed to God by God to receive these offerings. Paul entrusted the collection to Titus, we know, and other church-appointed messengers, showing that offerings were connected to the organized mission of the church. And another thing is that this is very interesting, Paul uses several words to refer to the offering, and one of those is the term fellowship. Paul uses the term ministry to refer to this offering. He also used the term grace to refer to this offering, the term blessing, the term service, worship, but also fellowship. Koinonia is the term that he uses. So the offering is a way to demonstrate that all of them, both Jews in Jerusalem and Gentiles in Corinth, they belong to the same church. So Paul uses the term fellowship because he wanted them to have fellowship with each other.
0: So it's bringing people together.
1: Bringing people together,
0: even
1: yes.
0: Very diverse people.
1: Mm-hmm.
0: We have just a minute or two left. I wanted to give you an opportunity to talk to someone who maybe has heard from a friend, a family member. Whenever we go to church, all they do is ask for money. Mm-hmm. It's all about asking for money. You and I know that's not the mm-hmm. case. Help that person who is hearing that to be able to respond to the person who says it's all about money. What would you give them to share to show that that's not what it's about?
1: Mm-hmm. Okay, I think that we should keep in mind that offerings in the New Testament they point to God, an ancient plan of God to save us, to save humanity. So Jesus gave himself to us. When we give our offerings, we are pointed to the fact that our offerings somehow symbolize the fact that Jesus gave everything to us. So offerings are not about money. They're about the fact that with this, we indicate that we receive God's grace in our lives. So it is a symbol of what God did for us through Jesus. So it is pointed to the grace of God revealed in Jesus. I think that we should think about offerings in this way.
0: Thank you very much. I hope that has been helpful to you. This week we've been looking at stewardship and mission, a very central and integral part of our faith walk with Christ. Next week when we come back, we're looking at lesson number 12, dealing with false teachers. We know that as we get closer and closer to the end of time, there will be more and more false teachers. We need to be able to identify them and know how best to deal with them. And that's what we're going to be studying here next week here on Sabbath School, brought to you by It Is Written.

0: Hello, my name is Beth Williams, and I work with the Muslims of Central Asia. This is a project we've been with for about 15 years now, and I'd like to share a story with you today about our neighbors. I want to share this story because it is representative of the interactions we have with people on a day-to-day basis where we are working. We're blessed to have some land where we like to grow a garden, and most days from spring through autumn when the weather is warm, we spend some time tending our garden. Our retired backdoor neighbor, Matthew, and his wife are always interested in how our garden is going. He's often in his yard chopping wood or cutting up fruit for his chickens, and he likes to look over the fence and see what we're doing. "Hey, neighbor," he'll yell across the fence, "how's it going?" And we always go over to the fence to greet him and talk about life. And sometimes we just talk for a minute, and other times we stand by the fence for an hour as he tells us things like the entire history of all the jobs he's ever had. We've learned quite a bit about local and regional history from Matthew. 70-year-old Matthew lives under one roof with his wife and his two adult daughters. Until recently, his college-aged granddaughter was also living with them. During the first winter that we were there, Matthew's wife, Patty, slipped on some ice and broke her right wrist. At the time, I was tutoring their granddaughter, Melanie, in English. I went to their home a couple times each week and was able to visit with Patty for a little while before going home each time. She shared with me her concerns that she would never again regain full use of her hand, which meant she wouldn't be able to do many simple tasks like pouring tea for guests, writing, or tying her headscarf. When the time came to remove her cast, it was clear that she needed physical therapy. However, physical therapy is not a profession that exists in our area. We have multiple family members back in the United States who are physical therapists, and with their guidance, I developed a therapy routine and began visiting Patty 3 times a week to do therapy with her. At the end of our first therapy session, I said to Patty, "You know, therapy's good and helpful, but I'd like to pray for your wrist in the name of Jesus and ask him to heal you. We know from the Bible that Jesus has power to heal, and I believe he'll help you regain the use of your hand as well. Would it be okay with you if I pray in Jesus' name for your healing?" "Sure, please do," Patty replied. So I prayed. "Mighty God, thank you for my friend Patty. Ask that you'd heal her wrist and help her to regain full use of her hand. In Jesus' name, amen." "Amen," said Patty. "Thank you so much for helping me and for praying." I continued my frequent visits, and Patty's hand slowly improved. Each visit ended with prayer, and our prayer time gradually began to include other requests as well. We prayed for her daughter to find work, and not long after that, she found a job. We prayed for good health, and no one got sick. Patty was convinced of the power of prayer. One day, for some reason, I was in a rush and I forgot to pray before leaving Patty's house. The next time I visited, she said, "You forgot to pray last time. Don't forget to pray for us." My heart thrilled to hear her express her faith. After months of doing therapy, we finally stopped. Patty felt she had progressed to the point of not needing my help with the therapy. Because the bones had not been aligned properly when they set them, they didn't heal properly either, but she's regained the use of her hand. She can do all the things she was worried that she was never going to be able to do again. One day, Matthew, her husband, greeted us with some surprising words. "Melanie, up and left," he shouted over the fence to me as I surveyed the remains of our garden. Autumn had arrived, and with the frost, most plants had shriveled and died. The strangeness of Matthew's comments about his 18-year-old granddaughter jerked me out of my thoughts. Melody had been studying English with me and was in her first year at the local community college. I puzzled for a minute about what he might mean. "Where'd she go?" I asked, hoping to get enough information to understand what this conversation was about. "To a man!" he exclaimed with a surprised look on his face. Thinking quickly, I realized that Matthew was telling me his granddaughter had eloped. I sensed the total surprise he and his wife were feeling, and I began to wonder what would happen next. Would they become estranged from their granddaughter? Would she and her new husband, an 18-year-old classmate at the local college, abandon their studies and go back to his hometown? How would their relationship with their granddaughter be affected? "So, does that mean I shouldn't plan to come over for our English study session?" I asked. We'll contact you about that," he answered, and then continued, "First, we need to have the face-opening ceremony with our new in-laws. Then we can figure things out." A couple days later, Matthew invited me to come to their house that evening for the face-opening. When I arrived, the home was brimming full, mainly with relatives of the two families. The table was laden with treats, and the guests sat around talking. After a short wait, Melanie and her new husband Ron arrived. There were some interesting formalities, during which the young man's family presented a dowry, and Melanie's family accepted the gifts. Following the gifts, the young couple entered the room with the bride's face covered by a veil. Melanie's face was opened when they lifted the veil, and hugs were exchanged all around. Then the young couple went to the table in the other room where most of the young relatives and friends were sitting. I opted to stay in the room where Matthew and his wife were sitting with the older relatives. While I couldn't understand everything that was said that evening, I clearly heard the elders in the room giving wise counsel. They admonished the bride and groom's parents and grandparents and other relatives to support the young couple and not to criticize them or make their life difficult. "Visit them often and give them tips on how to live," said the elders. "If they struggle or have arguments, help them resolve the problem. Welcome them into your homes and encourage them to finish their studies." My heart was warmed as I saw the love displayed by the community. Shortly after the face opening, Melanie contacted me to set up a time to resume our English studies. When I arrived, both Melanie and Ron were there. He's never studied much English, but they announced to me that he was wanting to study too. They quickly developed a sort of competition between them that spurred them on to faster learning. We've had several sessions now, and Ron's making steady gains. Soon the two will be at the same level. Each visit, when we finish studying, we enjoy a light meal or a cup of tea with the whole family. We share our lives and talk about community happenings. Before I leave, Melanie's grandmother, Patty, always requests that I pray for them and their family. She believes it makes a difference in their lives. In June of 2020, we had to return to the U.S. because of the global coronavirus pandemic. The day we were leaving, we called to Matthew and Patty over the fence to say goodbye. Patty's last request was, "Please pray for us one more time, and don't forget to pray for us while you're gone, too." Sensing an opening, and remembering the last spare Bible we had back in our house, I had a sudden idea. We should give the Bible to Matthew and Patty. I ran back to the house, grabbed the Bible, and returned to give it to our neighbors. They gratefully accepted the book, and we all bowed our heads in prayer. Loving God, please watch over our neighbors as we're apart, keep them healthy, protect them from harm, and bring us all safely together again. In Jesus' name, amen, I prayed. As we opened our eyes, I could see their gratitude and their sadness at our parting. Please keep this precious family in your prayers with us. Pray that they'll read the Bible and that they'll continue to see answers to prayer in their lives.
1: Friends, do you feel God is calling you to do more for Him? In our world today, 1 in 3 people have never heard the good news of salvation. Yet in our part of the world, people hear the gospel over and over again. 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
0: During the time when I was helping Patty and doing physical therapy for her hand, I had an interesting experience with their dog, which I like to share with the children because I think it has a good lesson for them to remember. Do you like dogs? I like dogs, but a lot of the dogs where we live are really serious guard dogs. They're kind of vicious. Our neighbors have a dog. His name is Blackie, and he's black, and he's also a serious guard dog. He might win an award as a guard dog. He takes his work so seriously. Blackie is so vicious that they actually keep him chained up in their yard because they're worried about what he might do if somebody came when he wasn't chained up. So in the beginning, I was a little bit worried about visiting our neighbors because I thought, what will Blackie do to me? But Blackie always was chained up in his corner, and I got used to having Blackie in the corner. He would bark and snarl and lunge on his chain, and you could hear the chain making its rattling noise as he pulled on the chain. One day, I was visiting our neighbors, and when I was getting ready to leave, they had given me a bottle of milk as a gift, and I had a glass bottle of milk in my hand, and we were walking from the house out towards the gate at the front of their property. I could hear barking from Blackie in the corner and his chain rattling, but I didn't think much of it because that was how he always acted. But suddenly, Blackie was at my heels, biting my foot and pulling on my clothes. We had a scuffle where it was just kind of wild. It really only lasted 5 or maybe 10 seconds, but before it was all said and done, I had been bitten by the dog, I had fallen on top of the glass bottle and cut my hand, and we were all in shock. Thankfully, Blackie's owners were able to control Blackie and they got a hold of him right away, and I wasn't seriously injured, and we all sat down to catch our breath. Blackie's owners, our neighbors, provided some first aid to me. They brought out hydrogen peroxide and they cleaned my cuts and the places where Blackie had bitten me. And they apologized over and over and they felt so sorry that Blackie had attacked me. And they promised, we're going to get a brand new chain. We didn't know his chain was rusty. It must have broken because of rust. And we're going to get a muzzle and we'll put it on him so that you never have to worry. We don't want you to be afraid when you come to our house. So I said, it's okay, and, you know, God gave me grace to be forgiving and not upset that their dog had attacked me, and I went home. And later I was thinking about this experience, and I was reminded of a verse in the Bible. In the book of Genesis, you probably know the story of Cain and Abel, and after Cain killed his brother, Abel, God came and talked to Cain, and he said in Genesis 4, 6, and 7, "Why are you angry? Why is your face downcast? If you do what is right, will you not be accepted? But if you do not do what is right, sin is crouching at your door. It desires to have you, but you must rule over it." In the local language Bible where we work, this verse is actually translated using an idiom, and it says that sin is like a wild dog crouching outside your door waiting to attack you. So I want you to remember that sin is like Blackie, and it wants to come and get you and really hurt you. But with God's power, we can overcome sin, and we don't have to be afraid of it.
1: 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God bless.

0: Well, if that ain't the nicest way to begin the day. I just got a letter from Sam Walters. Oh, I forgot. You don't know who Sam Walters is. Well, actually you do. But you know him as Circus. You know how fellas have crazy names when they're young. All except me, that is. I was just plain Bill. Now, where was I? Were we fishing at the mouth of the branch? No, we didn't get there yet. Oh, I remember. Mom, Charlotte Ann, and me was visiting Mrs. Till. Her being so sick and needing an operation. Her husband was out on a job, and Bob Till, not what you'd call my bosom buddy, was with his mom. The ladies in the town were taking turns bringing dinner to Mrs. Till, and it was our turn tonight. We did just that. And then Mom asked Mrs. Till if she'd like to have devotions. She did. And then she asked me to go out and get Bob. With the hate in my heart for Bob Till, I was expected to go out and ask him to come in to hear my mother read the Bible. Well, as you remember, the conversation was a total failure. And then, when I asked him about him knowing all about Mr. Padler's misfortune, he got real defensive. I got sort of self-righteous, you know, and sad to say, it ended up in an old-fashioned standoff. So I headed back to the cabin, trying my best to be calm and not show what really happened. When I got inside, Mom had her little music box that Dad had given her one Christmas. It played Be Still My Soul. She'd brought it over so Mrs. Till could use it while she was bedridden. All of a sudden, I started feeling so bad about how Bob and I weren't friends. But no matter how much I knew my attitude wasn't pleasing to the Lord, I just couldn't like Bob. Well, the Lord eventually took care of that. But that's jumping ahead of the story. Anyway, I came on into the cabin. Mom was reading from the Book of Psalms. When she finished, she asked me to pray. Was that an unwanted surprise? My own mother, who would seem ought to know better, asked me, Bill Collins, in my mood, to pray like a minister was supposed to pray at somebody's bedside. Well, I had to do it, and I did it. Wishing even while I was saying the words that I was as sincere as I maybe sounded. I could hardly hear myself anyway on account of from the backyard there was the chop, chop, chop, chop, chop, chop of a powerful muscled boy using an axe. A powerful muscled boy who I didn't care much for, and who I felt maybe had something to do with Mr. Padler's cabin being broken into. I was quiet all the way home and through dinner. And then I went and sat outside on the porch. It was early evening, and Mom came on out. I could tell she was planning one of her mother-son talks. She always knew when something was churning up inside. And in a way, I was real happy I'd been able to talk about it. But she wouldn't hit on the subject right away. She'd sort of work around it and,
1: Charlotte Ann was so sweet tonight. She was asking where Daddy was, and in her little prayer she said, "Keep Daddy good."
2: Yeah?
1: Yeah. What's yeah mean?
2: Just yeah.
1: Yeah, I guess you're right. New slang always confuses me.
2: Yes, not slang.
1: Well, for a woman my age it is.
2: You're not old.
1: Well, thank you, Bill. But nonetheless, yeah was never part of my growing up.
2: Well, what did you say?
1: What I say?
2: Yeah.
1: Gotcha.
2: Gotcha?
1: Yeah.
2: Oh, Ma, you're really something.
1: Hey, is that a smile I see on my first and favorite son?
2: Oh, sorry, I forgot.
1: Oh, you look much better when you smile. I mean, if you have to develop age lines at 10, I'd rather they be laugh lines than a frown.
2: Okay, Ma, I heard you the first time.
1: You want to tell me about it? Or would you rather wait for your dad to come home? I can understand if it's a man-to-man kind of thing.
2: No, it's not, Mom.
1: Did something happen between you and Bob?
2: Sort of. Mom, how do you think he found out about Mr. Padler's place?
1: Well, this isn't a very big town.
2: I know, but it only happened today.
1: Well, how do you know that? You only went to the cabin today. You know, you only go twice a week. It could have happened a while back.
2: But if he knew about it before us, why didn't he tell the sheriff?
1: First of all, Bill, I know where your mind is heading, and you got to be careful about that. Now, we don't know if he knew about it before you did. We just know he knew about it. If you're implying he had anything to do with it, well, you just keep it to yourself. Because something like that is dangerous without proof. And the Tills have enough problems without having you start accusing without any basis. Is that what you and Bob talked about?
2: Yeah. I asked him how he found out, and he said he had his ways. And then when I said he ought to tell the sheriff because he'd get into trouble for withholding information, he got huffy and said he hadn't done anything against the law.
1: Well, then, you have to believe him until he's proven otherwise. Is that why Bob didn't come in for devotions?
2: No, he said no a long time before we talked about Mr. Padler's place. But we did sort of argue. And then when I came into Mrs. Till's house and you asked me to pray, Mom, well, there was so much anger in my heart. And then when Mrs. Till was so grateful to me praying...
1: Well, did you notice the tears in her eyes when you finished? And I have to admit, I was proud of you, Bill. That was such a nice prayer, and so comforting.
2: Yeah, but that's what bothers me. How could I have had such hate in my heart and still be able to pray like that?
1: Well, sometimes the Lord uses us in spite of ourselves. Bill, I know how you feel about Bob, but you have to remember, he's never had the opportunities or love you take for granted. Being born into a Christian family who love and care about one another is a very special gift.
2: I know. And I know that although Mr. and Mrs. Till are Christians now, they weren't before. And Bob grew up in a home that wasn't filled with love and understanding that may have helped him, well, to be different.
1: But you were, son. And that's why you've got to start thinking twice about how you approach people. How you should react when anger starts building. Not that you can't show you're displeased, but being slow to anger is something you have to cultivate.
2: Yeah, I know. It seems like life's a lot like farming. There's a lot of cultivating before you get proper produce.
1: That's very perceptive for a young man your age.
2: Not really. Dad's always telling me how life and growing things is a lot the same.
1: Yes, it is. Which reminds me, your dad's not going to be home for another 2 days, so that means extra chores for you. Tomorrow especially, I've got to go into town with Mrs. Thompson, so you'll have to tend to the vegetables by yourself. I'll get the honey from the bees, because I know how allergic you are to them. But the vegetables, livestock, and greenery are your responsibility.
2: Hey, Mom, what would you say to some nice fresh fish for tomorrow's supper, huh?
1: No, you won't have time to go fishing with the gang.
2: Well, who said I was going to go fishing with the gang?
1: Wasn't that what you were thinking?
2: No, just poetry. Well, you see, he has a plan to capture the vandals.
1: Well, I'm sure it can wait until later. We're short-handed, Bill.
2: But what if I finish my chores?
1: You still have to take care of Charlotte Ann.
2: Well, she can go with me.
1: Not down by the river.
2: But, Mom, poetry expects me to...
1: I'm afraid you'll have to tell poetry you can't make it. The bugs are getting thick. We better go on inside. Hey, Bill, you're frowning. Missing one day at the fishing hole isn't the end of the world.
2: Says who?
1: Says somebody who needs your help more than she needs fish. Come inside.
2: Okay.
0: Well, it certainly seemed like the end of the world. I knew poetry was expecting me at 2 o'clock that very next day. And although now it doesn't seem so all-fired important, when you're 10 years old and your life revolves around making sure every other second is exciting, not being able to make it to a secret meeting is as bad as when you're a grown-up and you're a day late for your own wedding. Well, Mom left me, just like she said, with Charlotte Ann and the vegetables. I was with the Ebenezer Onions. And as I was turning up the earth, I noticed the long, very fat, squirming, shining, lively fishing worms being turned up by my plow shovel. Charlotte was playing near the black-seeded Simpson lettuce.
2: Charlotte Ann, stop pulling on the leaves, sisters. I don't know who invented them.
3: Oh, wow, look at that worm.
2: Hey, fella, I bet I could catch me a big old fish with you. Quiet, Bill Collins, and do your work. Charlotte Ann, I said stop pulling on the leaves, and I mean it. Oh, Charlotte, I'm sorry. Maybe it's time for your nap. You're getting cranky. Yeah, maybe a nap would be good for you. A little early, but maybe.
0: And my mind started going. And you know it was heading for no good. I don't know how it happened, but maybe I do, but almost before I could stop myself, I'd put Charlotte Ann in her crib with a bottle, rationalizing that being down by the river wasn't much different than being in the garden when a baby's sleeping, and I figured I could fish and be right back in the garden when Mom came in the yard. This way I wouldn't be disappointing poetry, and I'd get everything done for my Mom. So down I went, fishing pole in hand and the fresh worms I'd found in the onions. When I got there, poetry was already there.
4: What are you doing here? My mom said that your mom told
2: her
4: that...
2: Yeah, I know, but I'm here.
4: You ain't gonna get in trouble.
2: No, not if I don't stay too long.
4: I was planning on coming by your place after fishing. You sure you want to stay?
2: Well, I'm here now, so I may as well. Besides, look at these biggins I got while I was in the garden. You bet they'll catch some fine fish.
4: You mean you're gonna catch fish and bring them home?
2: Well, what if you brought them over, you know, like you caught some, an extra few ones.
4: Deeper into the Valley of Lies.
2: Oh, great. I practically risked my life getting here so we can have our secret meeting and I end up getting preached at.
4: Okay.
2: Now tell me, what's your plan?
4: Well, I got a plan, but I got something else, too.
2: What's that?
4: A clue. A clue as to who was in the cabin before us.
2: Who? Tell me.
4: You gonna swear yourself to secrecy?
2: You mean we're not telling anybody else?
4: Well, of course we'll tell the gang, but not the sheriff.
2: Oh, what? But that's withholding evidence.
4: Well, we won't do it forever. Just as soon as we're sure.
2: I don't know, poetry.
4: It's not like we're never gonna tell him. Just until we decide what we can do about it. Or if it's true or not.
2: Well, this is ridiculous. I don't even know what you're talking about.
4: Just swear yourself to secrecy. Only for a little while, okay?
2: Okay. Now, tell me.
4: I found Bob Till's knife in the cabin.
2: Then I was right. He was responsible for breaking into Mr. Padler's place.
4: Oh, now hold on there, Bill. That's just what confuses me.
2: Why?
4: You see, I saw the sheriff this morning, and I was going to tell him I found Bob's knife.
2: When did you find it?
4: Well, this morning. I went to do my own investigating. It has to do with my plan. I had to check and see if it was foolproof.
2: Yeah?
4: So I found the knife this morning, and as I was leaving, the sheriff was coming by. Of course, he was curious about me being there, and I told him I was doing my own research. He said he'd just come from the Tills, and that Bob offered to be one of his assistants in tracking down the vandals. Mentioned something about him being interested in the reward.
2: So why didn't you tell him about the knife?
0: Folks, I don't mean to disappoint you, but I think we lost our meeting time again. I know, it's all my fault. I was talking too much at the beginning. But there's so much I want to talk to you about, I just keep going on and on sometimes. But I know you don't mind. Leastways, I haven't heard any complaints. But I do promise you I'll get right back to poetry and Bill the very next time we meet. Until then, let's be thinking and praying for each other.
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0: I remember my parents saying things like, I remember where I was when I heard President Kennedy was shot, or when Neil Armstrong walked on the moon. And I wondered what sort of event would so profoundly impact my life that I would be able to say in my lifetime, I remember where I was when. I was in the west of Tulsa on September the 11th, 2001, wondering why my dial-up internet connection was so slow. And when the news finally started dripping in, I couldn't believe what I was reading. There was no TV where I was staying, so we huddled around a TV at a local Walmart, staring in disbelief with a group of others while the unthinkable was playing out before us. And then we heard the stories of bravery. New York firefighters, Todd Beamer, Let's Roll, people helping others to safety. And then, of course, we reflected on the fact that this attack was planned, that people were actually responsible for this utter atrocity. Everyone with a pulse was confronted by the reality, though not for the first time, of course, that evil exists. We're told by Bible writer Peter to be sober, be vigilant, because your adversary, the devil, as a roaring lion, walketh about, seeking whom he may devour. And that's this world. The devil doesn't discriminate and is evil. But love moved the God of heaven to do something about sin, and his first impulse was not to punish sinful people, but to save them. The cross was where heaven gave all to remedy sin and its effects. When sin came, Jesus would die for the sin of the world, even for the sins of those responsible for terrorist attacks. To see how evil can be, we have 9/11. To see the enormity of the love of God, we have the cross. Reflect on the cross and you will be convinced that God is love. John Bradshaw, It Is Written.
1: Well, a great big howdy-do from Moody Bible Institute in Chicago. Uncle Bob, your friend, for the next 15 minutes. Come on in here. We have lots of fun in the storybook room.
2: Hello there. I'm a bald eagle. Today I want to tell you how one of my baby chicks is hatched. Listen carefully. One just cracked through the shell now.
1: Well, Mr. and Mrs. Bald Eagle, welcome to Nature Corner today.
2: Well, thank you very much, Uncle Bob. I imagine some of our friends would be quite surprised to learn that a baby eagle, like any other bird, breaks its own eggshell and comes into the world by itself.
1: You mean the parent bird doesn't peck the shell a little bit and start it to crack?
2: No way. If the baby bird isn't strong enough to break out of that eggshell by himself, then he's not strong enough to live.
1: Very interesting, Mr. Bald Eagle. And you say this is true with all birds?
2: Absolutely. It's true of songbirds, of water birds, and birds of prey.
1: And that would include a chicken and a turkey, too?
2: Yes, all fowls.
1: Well, how does this work? How does this little baby chick break out of the eggshell?
2: Well, first I'll tell you how it does not work. The baby chick does not use his beak and peck the shell.
1: And why not, Mr. Bald Eagle?
2: Well, there's no room inside of that egg, Uncle Bob. You see, the chick that is about to hatch has filled up the entire portion of that eggshell. And he has no room to bend his neck back and peck with his beak at the side of the shell. There's no headroom.
1: Mercy me, where is his head, Mr. Bald Eagle?
2: Well, same place yours is, Uncle Bob.
1: Now, I didn't mean that.
2: Oh, I see what you mean. In other words, inside the shell.
1: Mm-hmm. I think you knew that.
2: I did. I was just playing a little goofball with you there.
1: Yeah, that's okay. That adds variety. Go ahead.
2: Okay, inside of the shell, just before the chick or the baby eagle is ready to hatch, his head is tucked down, almost touching his chest or tummy. His feet are tucked up. His head is tucked down.
1: I get the picture. He's stuffed into that eggshell.
2: He sure is, Uncle Bob. You see, he ate the egg white and the egg yolk, and that made him grow big.
1: Okay, so how does he get out? You don't peck the shell, you've admitted that. And he doesn't peck his way out with his beak. He can't swing his head.
2: All right. Now remember this, the position of the baby chick inside of the egg, and this applies to all fowls.
1: Even in baseball.
2: Oh, stop it!
1: I thought you could take that with a little bit of humor. I mean, you can pass them out.
2: I'm sorry, I lost my cool.
1: Hey, that's okay. At least you admitted it.
2: All right. Now, where were we?
1: Okay, the baby eagle is stuffed into that shell, and he's trying to work his way out.
2: Oh, yes. Sure. The underneath side of his beak, may I repeat, the underneath side of his beak is tucked against his chest.
1: Yeah, that means his beak is pointing straight downward inside of the eggshell.
2: And if the underneath side of his beak is tucked against his chest, where is the top side of his beak resting?
1: Oh, I get the picture now. It would be resting against the inside of the eggshell.
2: Exactly, Uncle Bob. You get the picture. You see how he's stuffed in there. Now, here comes the clue that opens the mystery and the eggshell.
1: Speak on, Baldy.
2: All right. On the outside or the top side of all baby chicks' beaks, the part that's resting against the inside of the eggshell, the creator of the universe has designed an egg tooth.
1: An egg tooth? Huh? This must be the way out.
2: It is.
1: What is an egg tooth?
2: An egg tooth is a triangularly shaped piece of bone that the creator of the universe has designed on the top side of a baby chick's beak, the part that is resting against the inside of the eggshell. Now, as you can see, Uncle Bob, as the baby chick develops and grows through the eating of the egg white and the yolk, and that's no yolk either, the body comes closer to the outside of the shell, and that means the chick's head is coming closer to the shell. Soon, the whole shell is filled up with the chick.
1: Which means it's time to bail out.
2: You'd better believe it, Uncle Bob. When there's no more room for growth or development, it's time to get out, no matter what you're in.
1: You're an opinionated fellow, aren't you?
2: Well, I am the symbol of this country, aren't I?
1: Yes, that you are, Mr. Eagle. But Ben Franklin would have had it another way.
2: Yes, I know. He wanted the wild turkey as the symbol.
1: Right. Okay, now on with the game.
2: Okay, the little chick is about to hatch. He's grown as much as he can grow, and he's developed as much as he can develop. The little egg tooth is resting now against the inside of the eggshell. All he needs to do is exert a little bit of neck muscle pressure, pushing a tiny bit, like this. See what happened? The egg tooth pushed against the shell and broke it. Here he comes

0: just pushes, and the egg tooth breaks through the shell. The little fella comes out into a crazy mixed up world.
1: Yes, you can say that again. You know, Mr. Bald Eagle, just happened to think, scientifically speaking, if a baby chick did not have an egg tooth, he could not hatch.
0: Oh, that's right. Absolutely correct, Uncle Bob. The parent bird would never peck into the shell. That could damage the little baby chick.
1: That's right. He has to work his way out himself.
0: You know, I would have to come to a conclusion that the creator of the universe, in the beginning, would have to genetically design, within the genes of all birds, this little egg tooth that develops while the chick is developing, but yet in such a way that the egg tooth drops off 3 days after the chick hatches. Now that takes some scientific doing.
1: You better believe it, Bald Eagle. His name is the Lord Jesus Christ, the creator of the egg tooth and all other forms of life too. You know, this shows Christ's wisdom. Your Bible says in him dwells all of the treasures of wisdom and knowledge. Why not let him teach you through his word, the Bible? In today's True Bible Adventure, we're going to meet a group of Jewish religious leaders known as the Sadducees. A group of them is gathered in Jerusalem now as our episode unravels.
2: Brothers, can we have your attention, please?
3: Yes, sir.
4: Thank you.
3: All right.
2: We Sadducees need to reemphasize together what we believe and why we believe it.
5: Right.
6: Now, first, we must reemphasize that we do not believe in spirits. There is no such thing.
2: That's interesting. In other words, there are no such things as angels or demons?
7: Yes, that's right, Jonathan. One of the solid doctrines of Sadduceeism is that there are no angels,
8: no spirit beings.
2: It's very interesting, Your Majesty. That's what we do not believe. But tell me what we do believe.
9: That's a good point. We ought not be all negative.
7: All right. We do tenaciously hold to the Mosaic Law, the Torah, the first 5 books of Scripture.
10: Aristotle, we say we as Sadducees believe the writings of Moses, the Law, the Torah.
7: Yes, Hillel, what about it?
10: Well, Moses wrote about Jacob. Recall the story of his dream, how he saw angels going up and down the ladder.
7: So?
10: Also, you say we don't believe in angels as Sadducees. You don't prove it from Scripture to me.
7: Intelligent Sadducees don't build their doctrine on dreams, Hillel. Or on the word of God either, Alexander.
2: Okay, brothers, now our second Sadducee session on why we don't believe what we don't believe.
10: Now I will open the floor to questions.
11: Your Honor.
10: Speak.
12: Your Honor, a number of our younger Sadducee brothers have some very serious questions about the resurrection of the body. Could you give us a little help?
13: That's a very valid question. Indeed.
10: All right, mark it down. Doctrine number 2 of the Sadducees, there is no such thing as a bodily, physical resurrection. It's unscientific.
14: Alexander, Your Honor.
10: Oh, you again, Hillel. What?
14: Alexander, I realize it may sound very unscientific to say that there is a bodily resurrection. But what do you do with Scripture?
10: Scripture? What Scripture, Hillel?
14: Job said in his writings that after he would die, he would see God face to face.
10: Obviously, Hillel, he meant that in his spirit he would see God.
2: But you say there is no such thing as a spirit, Alexander.
14: May I say again, my brothers, I don't mean to cause trouble, but why don't we just believe what Job said? Job said, in the flesh I shall see God face to face. And he was speaking of a time after he died.
10: No further discussion. Meeting dismissed.
1: Nonetheless, the very religious Sadducees hung on to their empty, unscriptural beliefs that there is no resurrection of the body. One day, the Lord Jesus Christ met with his disciples.
2: Master, how do you feel about that?
9: Is there such a thing as...

0: It's the resurrection of the body.
1: Yeah. Nathaniel, let this serve as your answer. Men will crucify me, I'll die, and on the third day, I'll rise from the dead in the flesh. Meanwhile, back at Sadducee headquarters...
2: Hey, brothers, attention. Did you hear what I heard the other day?
3: No.
4: What'd you hear? I overheard this renegade rabbi, Jesus of Nazareth, say that there is such a thing as the resurrection from the dead.
5: A bodily resurrection, Alexander?
4: Aye, he talked about rising from the dead in the flesh.
2: That kind of teaching will ruin our Sadducee order. We must put a stop to it.
5: Interesting. Brothers, I just happened to think of this. Wouldn't it be interesting and rather embarrassing for Jesus of Nazareth if we should trip him up by asking him a tricky question?
2: Such as, James?
5: Trust me, brothers. Trust me. I'm a seasoned Sadducee. Follow me.
2: There's Rabbi Jesus.
5: Let's go ask him now. You ask the question.
2: Jesus, Master, Rabbi, we Sadducees would ask you a question.
1: All right, ask on.
5: Thank you.
2: Moses wrote in our beloved Torah, the law, that if a brother dies and leaves his wife with no children, then his unmarried brother should marry her, and they should have children.
1: True. So what's your question?
5: Watch out for him. He's sharp.
2: My question, Rabbi, is this. There were seven brothers, and the first one got married. No children.
1: Mm-hmm. Right.
2: So the second brother married her. Mm-hmm. They had no children, Master. And he died. And this happened to the third brother. He married her, no children, and then he died. It happened to all seven brothers, Rabbi Jesus.
1: Yes. And the question?
2: The question, Jesus. In the resurrection, when they shall bodily rise again, whose wife shall she be? She had seven husbands.
1: Men, your problem is you don't know the scriptures.
5: What?
1: If you did, you wouldn't ask a question like that.
2: Why, Master? Why?
1: Because at the resurrection, in heaven, there'll be no marriage. Just as there's no marriage among angels now.
5: Shall we leave, brothers?
1: You men say you love the law so much. Moses wrote this. Haven't you read it? God met him in the bush and said, I am the God of Abraham, Isaac, and Jacob. Men, here's where you make your mistake. God is not the God of the dead, but the God of the living.
2: Well, Rabbi Jesus, we have an appointment, so we're going to have to be leaving now.
1: Yes. Today's true story came from Mark chapter 12, verse 18, and Acts 23, verse 8. And that's Storybook Room. Till next time, Uncle Bob. Bye-bye.
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8: Daniel chapter 4 stands out as being unique, and it has a strong and important message, as strong as anything else you'll find in the entire book of Daniel.

0: The book of Daniel is unique in the Bible. The second half of the book is prophecy. Daniel 7, beasts, the little horn, and a prophetic time period. Daniel 8, the 2,300 days or years. Daniel 9, the 70 weeks prophecy. Daniel 10, a behind-the-scenes look at the great universal spiritual war. Daniel 11 adds a lot of detail to the earlier prophecies in Daniel. And then Daniel 12, with the time of trouble, two additional time prophecies, and more. The first half of Daniel contains stories which are prophetic in nature. Daniel 1, Daniel boldly chooses to honor God and God protects and preserves him. Daniel 2 is story and prophecy. Daniel interprets the king's dream, outlining more than 2,500 years of human history. Daniel 3, the fiery furnace. A law compels idol worship. Faithfulness to God endangers the lives of Daniel's three friends, but Jesus stands with them in their trial, a foreshadowing of what will take place in the world in earth's last days. Daniel 5, the writing is on the wall for Babylon and Babylon falls. Daniel 6, Daniel refuses to obey a law mandating false worship and is cast into a den of lions. Those early chapters of Daniel are rich with insights, parallels, and lessons that speak to the future. The book of Revelation stands upon the book of Daniel. John borrows important imagery from Daniel. Daniel traces the rise of nations and speaks to the rise of the Antichrist power of the last days. And Revelation is built on that. In Daniel 4, we encounter the king of Babylon, Nebuchadnezzar II, for the last time. He ruled longer than any other Babylonian king. He completed massive construction projects and conquered territory in the Levant, that's the eastern Mediterranean region. The Babylonian Empire extended from the Persian Gulf up through what today we'd call Iraq, through Syria and parts of Turkey, and down the Mediterranean to include parts of Egypt and Saudi Arabia. King Nebuchadnezzar had transformed Babylon into a magnificent city. 120 years after it had been destroyed by the Assyrians in 689 BC, there were three beautiful palaces, the Hanging Gardens of Babylon, one of the seven wonders of the ancient world, more than 50 temples, double walls surrounding the city, in some places, triple walls. Nebuchadnezzar built the magnificent Ishtar Gate, the remnants of which can be seen today in the Pergamon Museum in Berlin. He even constructed a bridge across the Euphrates River. Outside of the Bible, there's not a lot known about him, which shouldn't surprise anyone considering he died in 562 BC, almost 2,600 years ago. It's not easy to find specific artifacts from ancient times. Although, a stone tablet recovered from the city of Babylon before 1803 and now displayed at the British Museum in London contains an inscription that says, "By thy command, merciful Marduk, may the temple I have built endure for all time, and may I be satisfied with its splendor." And thousands of the 15 million bricks used by his builder were stamped with his name and titles. Nebuchadnezzar, king of Babylon, who cares for his Sagala and Ezida, which were temples. Eldest son of Nabopolassar, king of Babylon. Daniel 4 begins, "Nebuchadnezzar the king, to all peoples, nations, and languages that dwell in all the earth, peace be multiplied to you. I thought it good to declare the signs and wonders that the Most High God has worked for me. How great are his signs, and how mighty his wonders. His kingdom is an everlasting kingdom, and his dominion is from generation to generation." That could take you by surprise when you remember that this is the same man who was feared in chapter 1, the man who sentenced Daniel and the rest of the counselors to death in chapter 2 and cast Daniel's three friends into a furnace in Daniel 3. Nebuchadnezzar is described in the Bible as God's servant, which seems an unlikely thing for God to call an idol worshiper. During Israel's turbulent history, they were enslaved by the Egyptians, dominated by Moab, Canaan, the Midianites, the Philistines, and the Ammonites, because of their sin and idolatry. God allowed Nebuchadnezzar to conquer Judah because he wanted to heal them of all that. And he knew that in being in a strange land, cut off from what they were familiar with, dependent on God for their deliverance, That would give them time to think about the error of their ways. God's hope was that they would realize he truly loved them. The whole experience of Judah in the book of Daniel speaks to God's desire to see them saved and not lost. It's easy to miss the point of the book of Daniel, with beasts rising up out of the sea, with dreams and visions, the abomination of desolation, statues and animals and kingdoms rising and falling. As important as all of that is, it can obscure a very important truth. When you boil it down, the book of Daniel is a book of salvation. And we see that God is able to reach even the hardest heart. Daniel 4 is actually written by Nebuchadnezzar. It's a royal proclamation, a testimony. The king describes a dream he had, another dream. In Daniel 2, he dreamed of the rise and fall of great world powers, but this dream is different. Like Daniel 2, he called his wise men to interpret the dream. He said, "I told them the dream, but they did not make known to me its interpretation." But unlike chapter 2, there's no death sentence because of their inability to interpret his dream. Nebuchadnezzar has changed. Listen to what Nebuchadnezzar said. "At last, Daniel came before me. His name is Belteshazzar, according to the name of my God. In him is the spirit of the holy God. And I told the dream before him. These were the visions of my head while on my bed," he said. "He saw a tree which grew and became tall and strong. Its height reached to the heavens, and it could be seen to the ends of all the earth. Its leaves were lovely, its fruit abundant, and in it was food for all. The beasts of the field found shade under it. The birds of the heavens dwelt in its branches. A messenger from heaven gave the order to cut the tree down. The animals would no longer take shelter beneath it, and the birds would fly away, although instructions were given to leave the stump and roots in the earth, bound with a band of iron and bronze in the tender grass of the field. Let it be wet with the dew of heaven, and let him graze with the beasts on the grass of the earth." The tree would be cut down, but not destroyed entirely. And notice, the tree was referred to as it. Let it be wet with the dew of heaven, and then as him. Let him graze with the beasts. The dream continues. "Let his heart be changed from that of a man, and let him be given the heart of a beast, and let seven times pass over him." If you had that dream, you'd be perplexed too. So what would Daniel say to the king? Daniel would tell the king the truth, whatever it was. Daniel was a man who acted with integrity. In Daniel 1, he could please the king and dishonor God, or honor God and run the risk of displeasing the king and jeopardize his life. Daniel chose to honor God and leave the consequences with God. Like my friend, a truck driver, asked by his employer to falsify records. My friend said, "I can't do that because that would be to lie." His employer fired him. But to my friend, it was a non-negotiable. You just do the right thing when you're a follower of Jesus. In Daniel 2, Daniel was facing execution when the wise men couldn't interpret the king's dream. Daniel trusted God to get him and his friends through that trial. In Daniel 3, three young men refused to worship an idol even when their lives were on the line. Now, Daniel 4, Daniel is asked to interpret the king's dream. The king wasn't going to like what Daniel told him, but Daniel told him anyway, kindly and graciously. He began by saying, "My Lord, may the dream concern those who hate you, and its interpretation concern your enemies." Daniel genuinely cared for the king. It seems that by now the two men were close. Now think about that. Daniel was a believer in the one true God. Nebuchadnezzar was a heathen. He was a tyrant, a killer. Nebuchadnezzar's armies had conquered and destroyed Daniel's home and maybe Daniel's family. And yet Daniel treated him with respect and with concern, and it was sincere. Is that how it works today for you? Rather than despising people, Christians are called to show love for people, no matter who they are or what they believe, and no matter how they treat you. Jesus said, "Blessed are you when they revile and persecute you and say all kinds of evil against you falsely for my sake. He said, rejoice and be exceedingly glad, for great is your reward in heaven. For so they persecuted the prophets who were before you. Daniel was a captive living as a slave in a foreign land. This king had come close to executing him and had attempted to execute his friends. And yet Daniel was concerned for the king. And that's because he wanted the king to know the God of heaven and be saved. Daniel's role wasn't to take offense or get angry or get even. His role was to demonstrate the character of God and make faith in God attractive, even to a murderous heathen king. As Daniel began to interpret the dream, he told the king that the great tree in Nebuchadnezzar's stunning dream was, you, O king, who have grown and become strong, for your greatness has grown and reached to the heavens, and your dominion to the end of the earth. Daniel explained, they shall drive you from men, your dwelling shall be with the beasts of the field, and they shall make you eat grass like oxen. They shall wet you with the dew of heaven, and seven times shall pass over you, till you know that the Most High rules in the kingdom of men and gives it to whomever he chooses. Mighty Nebuchadnezzar would be humbled. He'd be separated from society and live like an animal for 7 years. But Daniel offered the king hope. Remember, the book of Daniel is a book of salvation. You're seeing that right here. Nebuchadnezzar was the least likely person on the planet to be born again and become a follower of God. But God was reaching out to this man, calling him to recognize the goodness of God. You're ready to give up on your wayward son or your sister-in-law, that person you work with? You can't give up. God didn't give up on a Babylonian king. And inasmuch as they gave the command to leave the stump and roots of the tree, your kingdom shall be assured to you after you come to know that heaven rules. Therefore, O king, let my advice be acceptable to you. Break off your sins by being righteous, and your iniquities by showing mercy to the poor. Perhaps there may be a lengthening of your prosperity. And how did Nebuchadnezzar respond? He did nothing at all. No heart change. If anything, he dug in deeper. At the end of the 12 months, he was walking about the royal palace of Babylon. The king spoke, saying, is not this great Babylon that I have built for a royal dwelling by my mighty power and for the honor of my majesty? Which sounds a lot like that inscription we read earlier. In an effort to save him, God intervened. While the word was still in the king's mouth, a voice fell from heaven. King Nebuchadnezzar, to you it is spoken. The kingdom has departed from you, and they shall drive you from men, and your dwelling shall be with the beasts of the field. They shall make you eat grass like oxen, and seven times shall pass over you, until you know that the Most High rules in the kingdom of men and gives it to whomever he chooses. That very hour the word was fulfilled concerning Nebuchadnezzar. He was driven from men and ate grass like oxen. His body was wet with the dew of heaven till his hair had grown like eagle's feathers and his nails like bird's claws. God afflicted Nebuchadnezzar's mind to help him recognize his weakness so that he might surrender himself to God. The king needed to realize he really was not in control. Trials are intended by God to turn people towards him. What do you do when trials come? You can get angry, or you can respond to God's goodness. You can let some hardship embitter you, or you could stop to ask yourself what God is trying to teach you or how God is trying to get through to you. A young woman who went to rehab multiple times continued to struggle with addiction, but then one day she prayed. And when she prayed, God moved in a powerful way. Now she's clean and sober. God permits trials so that you might turn to God, not away from God. Now notice that a certain phrase is stated three times in this chapter. Until you know that the Most High rules in the kingdom of men. This is what God wanted to impress on the king. The mighty king had conquered nations. He'd risen to greatness, strengthened his kingdom. But he hadn't surrendered his life to God. in large part because he was self-sufficient. If anyone felt that they had a reason to be proud of their accomplishments, I suppose it was this man. Now, there's nothing wrong with feeling good about what you've done. But when your achievements make you feel like you're the reason for your success, you're on thin ice. In actual fact, it's God who gives you the advantages that you have. Nebuchadnezzar had seen clear evidence of the power of God, and he'd acknowledged that. Daniel chapter 1, he found them 10 times better than all the magicians and astrologers who were in all his realm. Daniel 2, truly your God is the God of gods, the Lord of kings, and a revealer of secrets, since you could reveal the secret. Daniel 3, Shadrach, Meshach, and Abednego, servants of the Most High God, come out and come here. He saw the Son of God standing with three young men in a furnace and witnessed an extraordinary miracle. And what did he say? Is this not great Babylon that I have built? So in inflicting Nebuchadnezzar with lycanthropy, a condition in which a person believes they're an animal, was God punishing the man? No, God was trying to reach the king, doing all he could to give Nebuchadnezzar unmistakable evidence that God was God and that he would be better off surrendering his life to God. Daniel had appealed to the king, break off your sins by being righteous and your iniquities by showing mercy to the poor. Perhaps there may be a lengthening of your prosperity. But the sovereign wouldn't listen. So for 7 years, the king would be in this condition. Was that harsh? Absolutely not, especially when you consider how all of this turned out. God wanted Nebuchadnezzar to be saved. Think of what God did to reach this man. He allowed him to become the ruler of the kingdom. He permitted him to conquer Judah and other nations. He sent Daniel to him and impressed him with the faithfulness of Daniel and his friends. He gave the king an impressive dream. He had Daniel interpret the king's dream. While he watched, Jesus stood with Shadrach, Meshach, and Abednego in the fiery furnace. In all of this, God was impressing the heart of a pagan king. Then he gave the monarch another dramatic dream. He had Daniel interpret that dream and appeal to the king to turn from his sins. And it's almost certain Nebuchadnezzar was familiar with Ezekiel's prophecy, in which Nebuchadnezzar is named. Now, Ezekiel and Daniel were contemporaries in Babylon. Daniel was taken from Jerusalem in the first wave of the Babylonian assault on the city, while Ezekiel was taken a few months later. Daniel lived in Babylon, while Ezekiel lived a little outside the city of Babylon. Ezekiel addressed a message to the Pharaoh of Egypt in which God likened the Pharaoh to a tall tree, telling Pharaoh he would be brought down and that God would use Nebuchadnezzar to punish Egypt. Surely I will give the land of Egypt to Nebuchadnezzar, king of Babylon. He shall take away her wealth, carry off her spoil, and remove her pillage. And that will be the wages for his army. I will also make a multitude of Egypt to cease by the hand of Nebuchadnezzar, king of Babylon. It's almost certain Daniel would have shown these prophecies to Nebuchadnezzar. So that's more light that God gave the Babylonian king. Then God waited another year before Nebuchadnezzar was plunged into temporary madness. But then in Daniel 4 verse 34, Nebuchadnezzar continues. And at the end of the time, I, Nebuchadnezzar, lifted my eyes to heaven and my understanding returned to me. And I blessed the Most High and praised and honored him who lives forever. At the same time, my reason returned to me. And for the glory of my kingdom, my honor and splendor returned to me. My counselors and nobles resorted to me. I was restored to my kingdom, and excellent majesty was added to me. There's the true heart of the book of Daniel, and it reveals the heart of God. Several things I want you to consider. Daniel, as a book, is about salvation. Yes, it's a book heavy on prophecy, time prophecies, beasts that are kingdoms, days that are years, but this book is a book of salvation. In Daniel 4, God saves the least likely person on the planet, the ruler of a mighty empire, a battle-hardened idol worshiper, a wealthy, self-satisfied man used to getting everything he wanted when he wanted it. And yet God went after that man persistently and got through. which means God is working today to reach people. He's trying to reach your family members. He's at work even when you can't see it, which means He cares for you. The circumstances affecting your life, God is in the midst of all of that, calling you to Himself. The blessings are from God. The challenges, God permits them because He wants you to turn towards Him. And how you respond to those challenges will influence others. If you were to look at your life, you'd see God's fingerprints all over it. You'd see God intervening to influence you in His direction every day. He's not an absentee God, but He is near and He cares for you. Daniel 4 tells us about the pointlessness of pride, of thinking your own power and money and education and accomplishments and strength are somehow substitutes for the presence of God in your life. Talking yourself up is just setting yourself up to be brought down. And anyone who hears God's voice, senses God calling to their heart, if they respond, if they surrender, that person will receive a new heart. That person will be transformed and will be saved. If Nebuchadnezzar can be saved, there's no one who cannot. And I believe we'll see more Nebuchadnezzars saved before Jesus returns. Remember, the stories in Daniel are prophetic in nature. There are no doubt rulers right now who know God is calling to them. And if they surrender, they'll be saved through what Jesus did for them on the cross. And there's something else this story teaches us. It's never too late. No matter where you are in life, no matter how far or how often you've pushed God aside, right now, it's not too late. If Nebuchadnezzar could be saved, if God loved that idol-worshipping heathen, if God could see a man cast three young men into a blazing furnace because they were serving God and decided that that man could be saved, then there is definitely hope for you. So how is it with you, friend? The God of heaven loves you and wants you to spend eternity with Him. Jesus died for you to give you life more abundantly. The Spirit of God is calling to you now, inviting you to make the decision Nebuchadnezzar made. Can you make that decision right now? Eternity awaits. Nebuchadnezzar had everything but had nothing. He had limitless wealth and unbridled power, but without God, he had nothing. God wants you to have everything. He'll bless you in this world, and no matter what you're going through, you can have the assurance right now of the love of God in your life. Through faith in the one who made you, died for you, and loves you, your future is secure. It's secure when you choose to accept and trust Jesus. 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Now, there's something I've written with you in mind that will help you in your walk with Jesus. 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
0: Let me pray with you now. Our Father in heaven, we thank you that there in the heart of the book of Daniel is evidence of your great love for all of the human family. I'm thankful today that there is no one too far away, no one too hard, no one with too dark a past, with too lengthy a criminal record. There's no one who's too careless or too indifferent that you cannot save that man, that woman, that young person, and keep them hidden in your heart throughout the ages of eternity. Friend of God, if right now God is speaking to you, would you say to the Lord of heaven, take my heart and make it yours? You haven't gone too far. You're not too evil. You're not without hope. God saved Nebuchadnezzar, and he will save you if only you will allow him. Will you pray that prayer? Lord, take my heart. Jesus, be my Savior. Heavenly Father, right now, people are praying that prayer. They're asking you to move into their heart and make it your very own. Thank you for doing that. And thank you that we can end this prayer knowing that through faith in Jesus, we have truly the gift of everlasting life. We thank you for that, and we pray in Jesus' name, amen. Thank you so much for joining me. I'm looking forward to seeing you again next time. Until then, remember, it is written, man shall not live by bread alone, but by every word that proceeds from the mouth of God.
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God's children were slaves in Egypt land, so God took Moses by the hand. He said, Moses, tell old Pharaoh to set them free. But Moses wanted a way to get out, 'cause in his mind he's beginning to doubt. He said, Lord,

My children free. Well, Moses did, but the Lord helped out. He sent a plague to the land about, so old Pharaoh told him to go and let him be. Well, they started out with a cloud by day and a fire by night to lead the way, but old Pharaoh suddenly decided to change his mind. So he gathered together his soldier band, got all them chariots throughout the land, said, I'll let them Israelites go some other time.

turned to Moses and started to plea, and Moses fell on his knees and there in the sand. The Lord said, Moses, trust in God, cause you gotta do is just raise that rod and over these mighty waters stretch your hand. Well, Moses followed the Lord's command, the waters parted, and there in the sand they saw a path that led to the other shore. Well, the ground was dry and they passed on through, and old Pharaoh's army thought they would too, but the waters fell and ain't never been seen no more.

It was Jesus Christ our Lord. Now pay close attention, little children. It's somebody you ought to know. Yeah, it's all about a man that walked on earth nearly 2,000 years ago.

Today I'm reading from Psalm 119 in the 17th verse. Listen to these words. Deal bountifully with your servant, that I may live and keep your word. The other day, I was in the bathroom getting ready for work when I opened the drawer and made a very pleasant discovery. My wife had bought me a brand new tube of hair gel. Now, I know what you're thinking. I need to get out more often if that's all it takes to get me excited. But hear me out, because this is big. That one tube of hair gel doesn't sound like much. But the fact that my wife had noticed that my old tube was almost gone means she noticed something about me. She had nothing to gain by replacing that tube, so when I found it, it gave me a lot of warm fuzzies, because it means that somebody in this selfish, cruel world actually thinks about me and wants to make my life a little better. She doesn't just live for herself, I find out. She lives for me. So you don't have to read this verse in the 119th Psalm too many times to figure out why it might just put a smile on the face of God. Here's a guy desperately in love with doing the will of God. And throughout the whole psalm, all 176 verses of it, he offers up prayer after prayer after prayer to prove it. Oh Lord, he says, let me understand your will a little bit more so I can do it. You know, I suppose that God could live without us perfectly well because he obviously existed before we were born. But according to the Bible, he's a God of relationships, and he loves it when we love him back. You can't help but see him smile when someone offers up a prayer like this. Lord, give me more so I can do a better job of living for you. Lord, all I get is 70 or 80 years to live, and I need more so I can do all the things I want to do for you. And if I only had a little more money and a little more energy, I could pay for 3 missionaries instead of only 2. You see, God's not some sort of unfeeling being, a cosmic computer that runs the universe blindly like an automated factory or assembly line. The Bible says God is love, and I've got to believe that doesn't only mean he loves us, but that he loves to be loved in return. That might be why the Bible says that God created us for his pleasure. So think about praying this prayer yourself. Lord, give me more today so I can give it all away. Let me really live so the world can see me live for you. Give me strength so that I can do something great for the kingdom of God. It's just got to put a smile on his face, or he wouldn't have put it in the Bible. And that's why those who live their lives eager to please God generally discover they get more out of life, and that makes it a better way to live.

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1: We greet our friends everywhere with Chapter 11 of To Ask No Man, the story of George Mueller's incredible adventure with God. This is another in the series Stories of Great Christians, brought to you by the Moody Bible Institute of Chicago.

0: Almost as soon as he arrived in England, George Mueller was at odds with his mission board. With the result, they dismissed him. So, with no money at all, he stayed on at Tynemouth, close to Sheldon, where I was pastor, counting on God to provide for him. Almost at once, he was offered the little Ebenezer Chapel. 8 months later, in October 1830, he married one of its members, Mary Groves. And then, 3 weeks after they were married, George insisted Mary sell off her fine silver, china, even her tapestry wall hangings, and give the money to the poor. And that same week, George decided he didn't want a regular salary from the church any longer. He wanted to be completely dependent on the Almighty. So he hammered up a box on the church wall for contributions from those whom God might prod. Well, as far as I could see, this had to end in disaster.
1: Deacon Thornsbury?
2: Well, Pastor, you're turning fisherman too?
1: No, your wife. She said you would be here down at the wharf.
2: January. Good weather for net mending, Pastor. You see this one? She's good for another season's wear if I stitch up the rips.
1: Deacon Thornsbury.
2: Tighten up her seams a mite. You want to see me about something special, Pastor?
1: Yeah.
2: Well?
1: The contributor's box in the church.
2: Pastor Mueller, any time you want to change your mind back, you just speak the word.
1: Deacon Thornsbury, people are generous. God proves himself. But
2: what?
1: Deacon Thornsbury, you know I promised God never to ask any man, anybody, for money as long as I live. Nothing will break that promise.
2: Not another word. Happen I have a mite extra on me today.
1: Nein. You misunderstand me. I don't want to ask for money. I just want to ask you to have a good system for collecting the money from the box and giving it to me.
2: A system?
1: Like once a week or so.
2: No.
1: Oh, if Mary and I could count on the money, no matter how much or how little, on one certain day every week.
2: I don't see why not.
1: It would be such a help. We could plan.
2: Now, was that all you wanted? Don't look so down in the mouth about it.
1: Well, I tell you, up and down the beach I walked this morning to ask myself if I should come to you.
2: Don't think twice, Pastor. Of course we'll do like you want. Empty the box once a week and give you the money. How's that?
1: Such a big help.
2: I can't foresee any reason why we couldn't oblige that way. No reason at all.

0: dark as a haddock's belly in this church. Where's that lamp? Ah, here it is. Now, oh, maybe I can see to get that box unlocked. Wonder what's in it this time. Doesn't sound like much more than a few old buttons in there. Well, now, what do you make of that? Hardly enough for a man to clench his fist around. Now, oh, that's mighty embarrassing. Well, nothing to do but lock her up again. Hardly enough for a man to clench his fist around. I wonder what I ought to do about it. I tell you, Julia, I'm not going over to the pastor's with this pitiful handful of coin. It's an embarrassment.
1: Well, you promised that boy every week.
0: You don't seem to figure what an embarrassment this is to the Ebenezer membership, Julia.
1: But it was the same last week and the week before.
0: So it was.
1: Oh, you haven't been over to the Mueller's with a shilling for almost 4 weeks.
0: But it isn't enough. It tells a sorry tale for our people.
1: Oh, shame on your miserable pride. That poor laddie and his little wife might be starving, for all you know.
0: Oh, now, Julia. His sermon on Sunday didn't sound like he was wanting strength.
1: All the same, he asked for once a week and you're letting him down.
0: Better he should think we let him down instead of knowing the truth.
1: And what's that?
0: What's it look like to you, Julia? This pitiful handful of change. Looks to me, and God forgive me for saying it, but it looks to me like the heavenly provider has let George Mueller down for reasons of his own.
2: George?
3: Huh?
2: George, is that you?
3: Yeah, Mary.
2: What are you doing, George?
3: Out.
2: Out at this hour?
3: I am going out.
2: George, it's snowing again. I wish you wouldn't.
3: I said I am going out.

Now, where's that box? Here. Now, I wonder what she holds. And I have every right to wonder. That is all I will do. I will wait until such time as the deacons... Nothing! Empty. Nothing. That cannot be. So, it has come to this. Nothing for George Mueller from God.

0: I must talk to you, Mary.
1: Oh, George. I was asleep.
0: Get out of bed.
1: George, are you sick?
0: Nein. Mary, we must pray.
1: Yes, George. Wait till I get my wrap. There.
0: We near together.
1: George, something is wrong.
0: Nothing is wrong if we believe his promise. Pray with me, Mary. O Heavenly Father, all we are comes from you. All we have. This is the promise we hold to. We won't give it up. If you behold, withhold from us because of any sin, cleanse our hearts. Speak to us. Then, O great God, supply our needs.
2: Now, don't be frightened, Julia. I plan to sit here at the window for a spell. Can't sleep, no matter how I turn. Seems like I got George Mueller on my mind. I can't get him off. It was wrong to hold back that money on account of pride. Soon as sunup, I'll get along over there with whatever coins there is.
0: Ask and it shall be given unto you. We believe that God. We wait for your answer. In Jesus' name, amen.
1: Amen.
2: So we come right over, Pastor. Tisn't but a mite, 1 pound 8 shillings. I'm ashamed to hand it to you.
0: It is God's money, Deacon. Never be ashamed of it.
2: It's funny, seems like I heard that before.
0: Yeah?
2: Seems like that was what went through my head last night. Or maybe I heard somebody say it somewhere.
0: Yeah, Deacon Thornsbury. Maybe you did.
3: Yes, that was the way it was for George Mueller. From the day he started his great adventure with God. In April of that year, he got down to his last shilling. But somebody dropped a couple of sovereigns into his wife's handbag. In November, he didn't even have bread enough for a single meal. When some woman appeared at his door to give him a loaf of her fresh-baked bread. So I watched it all very carefully. And at the end of the year, George showed me the total. He had received £131 in the year 1831, almost 3 times as much as the full salary he had previously accepted from Ebenezer Chapel.
0: There. Never did I think I would qualify as carpenter. But there is the sturdiest cradle in all Devon. Who knows? Maybe all England.
1: And we have Henry Craig to thank for it, George.
0: Henry? He's in Bristol.
1: And if he hadn't gone off to Bristol, you wouldn't have stayed around the house long enough to build a shoehorn.
0: Oh, I don't know. Say, I was thinking, how do you like the name Lydia?
4: Well,
0: it's very biblical.
4: It does have a kind of lilt to it. Lydia Mueller. Maybe.
1: George, don't spend all evening fussing over that cradle. You do have 5 more months to finish it. Don't neglect your sermon.
0: No sermon tonight.
1: But it's Saturday.
0: I do not preach tomorrow.
1: What are you talking about?
0: I will just talk.
1: Oh, George, that's never very good. What about?
0: Oh, no text. Unless maybe Matthew 28, 19, 20.
1: Matthew, go ye into all the world. George!
0: Mary, tomorrow I tell my people at Ebenezer, I think my time with them is just about up.
1: George Mueller!
0: We have the agreement. When I want, I can go.
1: Did something happen?
0: Nine.
1: I know. It's just plain human envy. Ever since Henry Craig went off to preach in Bristol, you haven't been the same since.
0: Mary!
1: You've been thinking about him more than you've told me.
0: So, I wonder how Henry gets along at a hustle and bustle at a big city. This is envy.
1: And you want to get down there and hustle and bustle with him. Oh, George, you're so human.
0: Listen to me, Mary. Did I ever say the quiet and calm of this little fishing village was for me? When did I promise to stay here long?
1: But now, George, we're doing so well. God is providing.
0: God can provide in Bristol, too.
1: Then it is Bristol.
0: I don't know. He can provide anywhere.
1: But it isn't just you and me anymore. It's the baby, too, Lydia. Or it will be in September.
0: Zor, the Lord can provide for one more, Mueller.
1: But now, when we need a home, just to pick up and leave. Oh, George, why did it have to be now?
0: I don't know if it is now. That is up to God. But tomorrow I will tell my people I think God is ready to leave me from time out to a wider mission. That much I know.
3: But George didn't tell Mary everything. He didn't mention my letter. Yes, down in sooty, dirty Bristol, I was missing George. There was something contagious about that impetuous, confident young German. He irritated and confused me, but I could work better when we worked together. So I had written to him earlier.
0: In Chapel here on Newfoundland Street in the heart of what will be slums in a few years. Here we could both preach and minister. And there is talk of beginning a new chapel in a quite fine neighborhood. If he would share this too, it's work with great potential, George. I say, old fellow, why don't you come down and look it over?

And so we conclude Chapter 11 of To Ask No Man, the story of George Mueller's incredible adventure with God. This is another in the series Stories of Great Christians, which comes to you transcribed from the Moody Bible Institute of Chicago.

I remember my parents saying things like, I remember where I was when I heard President Kennedy was shot, or when Neil Armstrong walked on the moon. And I wondered what sort of event would so profoundly impact my life that I would be able to say in my lifetime, I remember where I was when. I was in the west of Tulsa on September the 11th, 2001, wondering why my dial-up internet connection was so slow. And when the news finally started dripping in, I couldn't believe what I was reading. There was no TV where I was staying, so we huddled around a TV at a local Walmart, staring in disbelief with a group of others while the unthinkable was playing out before us. And then we heard the stories of bravery. New York firefighters, Todd Beamer, Let's Roll, people helping others to safety. And then, of course, we reflected on the fact that this attack was planned, that people were actually responsible for this utter atrocity. Everyone with a pulse was confronted by the reality, though not for the first time, of course, that evil exists. We're told by Bible writer Peter to be sober, be vigilant, because your adversary, the devil, as a roaring lion, walketh about, seeking whom he may devour. And that's this world. The devil doesn't discriminate and is evil. But love moved the God of heaven to do something about sin, and his first impulse was not to punish sinful people, but to save them. The cross was where heaven gave all to remedy sin and its effects. When sin came, Jesus would die for the sin of the world, even for the sins of those responsible for terrorist attacks. To see how evil evil can be, we have 9/11. To see the enormity of the love of God, we have the cross. Reflect on the cross and you will be convinced that God is love. John Bradshaw, It Is Written.

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1: For the New Heart Revival Series, we'd like to welcome those across the country and around the world, part of an interactive Bible study revival series. And we've really had a wonderful time studying together. Now, we have tonight, tomorrow evening, which is Friday evening, and our final presentation in this series is going to be Saturday morning at 11 a.m. Pacific time. So we want you to take note of that. I think you'll be richly blessed. So I encourage you to stay with us through the whole series. Now, if you would like to get a translation of the presentation tonight in Spanish, I want to encourage you to go to our Amazing Facts Latino Facebook page. And we're actually translating all of the presentations live. So you can take a look at that or share that with your friends. We'd like to thank those of you who have contacted us and shared with us the blessing that these meetings were to you. We had Priscilla that contacted us, and she said, "I absolutely enjoyed Pastor Doug's New Heart Revival series, and I'll continue listening right up to the end. It has been enlightening, and my faith has increased." Well, amen. That's why we are doing these, so that our faith can grow. We had another person contact us and said, "The program is a blessing a lot of people during this time of isolation. We're going to make the most of the time in spending in the Word of God and studying together." And then one last testimony, Tanya wrote, she said, "Night number 6, the one dealing with the mountain-moving faith, was an exceptionally precious part of the series." She says, "Thank you, Pastor Doug. We watched the program with the entire family." So we want to encourage you to be a part of this. Thanks for sharing, and pass the word around to your family members and friends so they can also be blessed as we study together. Now, we do have a free offer that goes along with our presentation today. The subject is focused on prayer, and the free gift is a book entitled Teach Us to Pray. And we'd be happy to send that to anyone who texts the word POWER to the number 40544. And you'll get a digital download of the book. Again, the word POWER to the number 40544. I think you'll be richly blessed as you take a look at that. We'd also like to let you know about a very exciting program that's going to start next Friday evening. Not this Friday. Well, actually, it is this Friday. Excuse me. It's this Friday evening. It's from a sister media ministry, It Is Written. The speaker there is John Bradshaw, and he's a good friend of Amazing Facts. He's a former Amazing Facts evangelist, and he is starting a series entitled Hope Awakens, and that's going to be at 7 p.m. Eastern Time, and it starts this coming Friday evening. So we want to encourage you to keep studying, keep growing in your understanding of Bible truth. And if you'd like to learn more about that, just go to the It Is Written website, and you'll be able to get all the information. You can also register at hopeawakens.com. So we want to encourage you to do that. We know you'll be richly blessed. Well, before we get to our Bible questions this evening, as we always do, let's bow our heads for a word of prayer. Dear Father, thank you again that we're able to gather together and open up your word and study a very important subject. We're going to be talking about prayer and how appropriate, Lord, for us to begin with prayer. What a privilege we have to be able to communicate directly with you, the Creator, our Savior. So bless our time together this evening, for we ask this in Jesus' name. Amen. At this time, I'd like to invite Pastor Doug, and he'll come forward, and we'll take your Bible questions. Again, thank you for sending in all of your questions.
2: Evening, Pastor Ross.
1: Hello, Pastor Doug. Well, we got some great questions that have come in. And again, we want to thank you for that. And matter of fact, let's just jump right to it. We have Joel who's asking, how often should we use the name of Jesus in church?
2: You know, I think maybe at the heart of this question, they're wondering, sometimes you'll see in a service, pastors and people will continue to repeat the Lord's name, whether they see Jesus or our Father, whatever it is, so frequently that it almost, it seems to be bordering on praying in vain repetition, even sometimes I think you can be so common with the name of God that it borders on breaking the commandment about using the Lord's name in vain. So there's no number given in the Bible saying don't say it this many times in this much prayer. I just think whenever we take the name of the Lord on our lips, it ought to be with reverence, and it should be chosen carefully. People will detect whether you revere the Lord and respect the Lord. The Bible says it is a name that is above every name. At the name of Jesus, every knee should bow. And so, you know, when you say something in vain repetition like that, it sort of degrades it.
1: That's a good point, Pastor Doug. Sometimes it becomes a habit where someone might be thinking of what they're going to say next, and they keep repeating God's name, especially in prayer. And people might not realize that they're doing it, but sometimes, as you said, we want to keep the reverence of God's name and just keep that exalted before the people. Very good point. We have a question that somebody called in and asked, and it's a good question. The question is, will the rapture happen before the tribulation or after the tribulation?
2: Okay, well, when we say rapture, that's the moment when you read in 1 Thessalonians chapter 4, the dead in Christ will rise. It talks about us being caught up to meet the Lord in the air. Some churches believe that the rapture is a secret. Many Christians do not. He is coming as a thief, but it's not a secret. Because if you look in 2 Peter chapter 3, it tells us there in verse 10, the day of the Lord will come as a thief in the night. Now keep reading. In which the heavens will pass away with a great noise, and the elements will melt with fervent heat, and the works and the things in it will be burned up. So when the day of the Lord comes as a thief, life does not go on for seven more years. So the tribulation must take place before the day of the Lord comes as a thief, because after the Lord comes, the world is going to go through trouble. We believe the tribulation comes just before the second coming. And the reason for that, is a number of verses. First of all, the last plagues in Revelation chapters 15 and 16, that is the time of trouble, the Great Tribulation. Most churches agree on that. Were the children of Israel in Egypt when the 10 plagues fell? Yes. They did experience the first three of the 10 plagues right along with the Egyptians, but God protected them through the last seven plagues, but they were in Egypt. So Paul tells us it is through much tribulation we enter the kingdom of heaven. God doesn't save the church from tribulation. He saves us through it. And Noah is saved through the flood. Shadrach, Meshach, Abednego saved through the fire. Daniel saved through the lion's den. Job and Joseph are saved through their trials. And I think it's a disservice to the church when pastors are saying, don't worry about making sure you've got rock solid faith. You're going to get raptured out of the world before the trials come. I think that Jesus said, in the world you'll have tribulation, but be of good cheer, I have overcome the world. So, I think that the tribulation happens first, then the Lord's return.
1: Well, maybe Pastor Doug, on that same subject, sometimes the question is asked, well, what about that verse in Luke that says, one shall be taken and the other shall be left? Could that be referring to a secret rapture?
2: I'm glad you asked that question. All right, in Luke, and it's worded a little different in Luke than in Matthew, but basically it says two women are in the field, two women are grinding at the mill. One is taken, one is left. Two men are in the field, one is taken, one is left. Two men are sleeping in a bed, one is taken, one is left. Several points about that. First of all, what are those symbols of? A woman, men working in a field, sleeping. There's two kinds of people sleeping. You got the saved and the lost. They're sleeping in the graves. They'll awake. You've got the resurrection of the just, the resurrection of the unjust. A woman is a church. Revelation has two principal women. One is true, one is false. There's two kinds of messages out there. You've got the true and the false. That's all there is. There's nothing in between. And one is ready, one is not. And then you've got people preaching the gospel. Jesus said the harvest is great, the laborers in the field. Two kinds of people. Two gospels, the true and the false. So the Lord is not talking about people walking along and all of a sudden, with no warning, everyone starts disappearing that's saved. In fact, when the disciples asked Jesus in that parable, where are they taken? He said, wherever the buzzards, the eagles are, that's where the body is. Wherever the body is, that's where the eagles gather together. Notice, Jesus said, that's how it was in the days of Noah when the flood came and took them all away. The flood took them away. We're always assuming the ones taken away are the blessed. But the Bible talks about those who are unfaithful are taken away in judgment. When the children of Israel behaved, they got to stay in the promised land. When they misbehaved, the Assyrians, the Babylonians, the Romans took them away. And so a lot of churches, I think, have that whole scenario upside down.
1: Okay, good answer. Thank you, Pastor Doug. We have Shandrach asking the question, what exactly is it that forgives us, the act of confession or the blood of Jesus?
2: Well, nobody is forgiven by anything but the blood of Jesus. What can wash away my sin? Of course, that's a song, not scripture. Nothing but the blood of Jesus. But it's confession that actually releases God's ability. It activates God's ability to be able to purge us from our sins and forgive us. It's sort of like in the sacrifice of Christ, his blood is made available to forgive the sins of the entire world. But it never benefits anybody unless they personally apply it by repenting and confessing. It's there waiting for you to make a withdrawal. So you're forgiven by the blood, but it doesn't get activated until you come and request it. That's why he says, you got to come unto me, all you who labor and are heavy laden. We must make a decision to come to the Lord.
1: We have somebody that just texted a question relating to prayer. And Millie's asking, should we be closing our eyes when we pray?
2: You know, that's a great question because I don't know that there's any place in the Bible. We're both standing here with our hands folded. There's really nowhere in the Bible, so you don't know what else to do with them. You don't know, there's really nowhere in the Bible that says you've got to fold your hands and close your eyes. I think that's grown out of a tradition. Nothing wrong with it. Mm-hmm. It's grown out of a tradition that we teach our children when they're young to avoid them from being distracted. Okay, you kneel down, close your eyes, fold your hands, so they'll listen when you're praying and they're thinking about the prayer. Some of us, I think, never outgrow it. I often pray with my eyes open, not necessarily when I'm with people, but when I'm by myself, I'll look up and pray. We're going to talk in our lesson tonight about varying postures of prayer and what does the Bible say about it, because we're talking about prayer.
1: You know, Pastor Doug, maybe just one more added thought there. It is helpful when somebody is about to pray or they are praying and the eyes are closed. It kind of sends a signal to those who might be there to kind of quieten down. They're recognizing that prayer is being made.
2: Something sacred is happening.
1: We're at church, yes. It lets people know we're entering into a very special time of the service. We're praying. Next question that we have is, if you are struggling with a sin, should you tell your close family or your wife?
2: Well, I think it would depend on the nature of exactly what you're struggling with. You know, it is great to have a friend you can trust that you can confide in, and that you know that it's going to stay with them, so you can say, pray with me. James chapter 5, it says, you know, confess your faults to one another and pray for one another. You know, there's a lot of secret sins that really just something between you and the Lord. There's struggles you may have in your mind or your heart. It's not inappropriate to get a Christian counselor. There are certain things in a category you, of course, would want to share with your spouse, which should be your best friend or a friend. And so I just say, you know, you need judgment. I know some Christians that just, they're so tormented by problems, they end up sharing a little bit too much with some people, and it can actually hurt the reputation and the, not just the reputation, it can hurt the relationship. So you want to pray for judgment and wisdom when you make those choices.
1: Amen. Another question that we have, are all parts of Revelation metaphorical, or should they be taken literally?
2: Well, Revelation is a book that is certainly filled with a number of symbols, but you know, there's a lot of things in Revelation that is very literal. I heard a Bible scholar say one time that virtually all of the names that you find in Revelation are going to be symbolic. Jesus has more symbolic names in Revelation than any book. And so when you read in Revelation about Egypt and Balaam and Jezebel and Apollyon and the different names, they're often a symbol, talking about the dragon and so forth. The numbers in Revelation usually have real value. There really are 12 gates in the New Jerusalem and 12 foundations, and Tree of Life has 12 different kinds of fruit. So we believe that. But the visions are almost always given in symbolic language, and you need to read it in context. But heaven is real. When it says we're going to have golden streets, and the New Jerusalem is coming down, you know, at this point, we've entered eternity. God doesn't need to use symbols there. It's just very real.
1: Now, of course, the wonderful thing about Revelation or any prophetic passage of Scripture, the symbols are often identified in other parts of the Bible. In the case, for example, of the dragon in Revelation chapter 12, John actually explains and says the dragon is that old serpent of old called the devil and Satan. Mm-hmm. So when you look at the various symbols in Revelation, often we have an explanation maybe given in Daniel, one of the other books of the Bible. So the Bible needs to explain itself.
2: Amen.
1: Okay, next question that we have is, what are the differences between the four living creatures and the seraphims and cherubims?
2: You know, the Bible seems to teach that God has just a whole order, a spectrum of different angelic ministering spirits. You've got the cherubim, which were on top of the ark that you see at the mercy seat in the temple. Then you have the seraphim. And by the way, seraph is one, cherub is one, cherubim is two, or seraphim is more than one. It's the plural. And then we were just looking in Ezekiel chapter 4 and also in Revelation where it has the four creatures. Which chapter 4?
1: Chapter 4.
2: Ezekiel 1, Revelation chapter 4. It's got these angels with four wings. The cherubs on the ark have two wings. And if you read in Isaiah chapter 6, it talks about them having, the seraphim having six wings. So I believe God's got several layers and functions of these heavenly agencies, and some of it's still mysterious for us.
1: Yeah, and there's significance to at least the four living creatures, or the four seraphim, if you like, surrounding God's throne that we read about in Revelation chapter 4. Mm-hmm. They each have different faces, and there's significance to the different faces of these four living creatures. So there's so many things that we can learn from the various symbols that we find in the book of Revelation.
2: I know you got it on the tip of your tongue. So we got the lion.
1: We got the lion, which is the first.
2: Eagle.
1: We got the lion. We got the ox. Then we have the man. And then we have the eagle.
2: Yep.
1: So the lion, some have said, could possibly represent Christ before the incarnation. He's kingly. A lion is often associated with kingship. The ox is a beast of burden, often used in sacrifice. Jesus came to bear our sins, to die in our place. The one that has the face likened to a man, some have seen that as Jesus, our high priest, ministering for us in heaven. And the eagle representing Jesus coming as King of Kings and Lord of Lords. So even in the four living creatures around the throne, you can get a little bit of a picture of the work of redemption.
2: Amen.
1: Well, we want to thank all of you again for your questions that have been sent in. And we're going to try and answer more questions tomorrow evening, so keep them coming. But tonight, Pastor Doug, we have a very important presentation talking about the power of prayer. Mm-hmm. But before we get to that, we'd like to sing our theme song. And this evening, we're going to be singing that beautiful song, Sweet, Sweet Spirit. So you'll see the words on the bottom of the screen. Again, we encourage you to join us as we sing.

Thank you so much, Amanda. That is a beautiful song. And friends, that is our prayer during this series, that we might experience a new baptism of the Holy Spirit. Tonight, we're going to be talking about one of the real fundamentals in the Christian faith, and it is dealing with the priority of prayer. And I'd like to begin with a verse that is found in the book of James, chapter 5. James chapter 5, and if you look in verse 16, confess your trespasses to one another and pray for one another that you might be healed. We just read that. The effective, fervent prayer of a righteous man avails much. Elijah was a man of like passions as we are, and he prayed that it would not rain, and it did not rain on the earth for the space of 3 years and 6 months. And he prayed again, and the heavens gave rain, and the earth produced its fruit. So the Bible is telling about this amazing experience that took place because somebody prayed. I'd like to actually go back and look at that story. If you go to 1 Kings chapter 18, and I'll start with verse 36. This is that grand showdown on Mount Carmel where you have Elijah, and he's having a showdown with the prophets of Baal. And they rant and rave all day to try to get God, their god Baal, to bring fire down on their sacrifice. Nothing happens, just flies and boredom. And then Elijah gathers the people around. He repairs the altar of the Lord. They place a sacrifice on the altar. And this is after 3.5 years of famine that he also had prayed for. And here's what it says. Verse 36, 2 Kings chapter 18. And it came to pass at the time of the offering of the evening sacrifice that Elijah the prophet, he came near and he said, Lord God of Abraham, Isaac, and Israel, let it be known this day that you are God in Israel, and that I am your servant, and that I have done all these things at your word. Hear me, O Lord, hear me, that these people might know that you are the Lord God, and that you've turned their hearts back to you again. That, of course, is the theme and the desire of this whole series, having the new heart, experiencing the new conversion. So when he finishes his prayer, that he concludes by saying, turn their hearts back to you again, then the fire of God fell from heaven, and it consumed the burnt sacrifice, and the wood, and the stones, and the dust, and it licked up the water that was in the trench. Now when all the people saw it, they fell on their faces, and they said, the Lord, he is God, the Lord, he is God. Oh, what an amazing experience this was. And it brought about a great revival. And that revival came as a result of somebody praying, and they restored the altar of God. This is something that we all need to do, friends. Understand the power of prayer. You know, I remember hearing a story years ago. I believe it was A.W. Tozier, a famous pastor. He was sailing across the Atlantic Ocean on this ship. And while he was there, the captain knew he was there, and he said, could you please speak to our first-class passengers? Well, a number of people came to one of the main cabins, and he talked to them about the power of prayer. And an agnostic, you know, he's on the ship back then. They didn't have a lot of the entertainment. He thought, well, I'll go, and I'll listen to this preacher and see what he has to say. And he listened, and then some of the people that were in third class said, any chance that Pastor Tozer could come talk to us? He said, I'd be happy to talk to them. Someone asked the atheist or the agnostic what he thought. And he said, well, don't believe a word of it. I don't believe there's a God, and I don't believe that he answers prayer. But they invited him to come hear him talk then to the third class passengers. And on his way, he thought, well, I'll stop at my room. I'm getting a little hungry. I'm going to get a couple of oranges. He got his oranges, and he was walking back across the deck. And there was a woman, an old woman, sleeping on the deck. She'd fallen asleep, trying to get some fresh air. And she had her hands down in her lap. And the atheist, he had a sense of humor. He thought, I can't resist this. He took two oranges out of his pocket, and he put one in each of her open hands as she was sleeping. Then he went on, and he heard Tozer preach to the third-class passengers. Well, he again talked about the power of prayer, and he felt his heart being stirred. But he said, no, how could God answer prayer? There really can't be a God that answers prayer. At this point, he leaves the meeting. A friend said, well, what did you think of Pastor Tozer's talk on prayer? He said, I'm still not sure I agree with that babbler. Then he walks down the deck, and he sees the woman
that he had placed the oranges in her hands. She's eating one of the two oranges. He said, well, that looks like you're enjoying that. She said, mister, you will never believe what happened. She said, I came up on deck because I've been struggling with seasickness, and I fell asleep, and I was dreaming if I could only have an orange, I would feel better. And I started praying. I said, Lord, I know I'm out in the middle of the ocean, but if I could just have an orange, I just feel like that's what I need, and I'd feel better. She said, I woke up, and there was an orange in each hand. And he was kind of stunned to hear that here he had been the means of answering her prayer. He said, madam, I probably ought to let you know that I'm the one that put the oranges in your hands. And she said, oh, praise the Lord. He could even use an atheist to answer my prayers. So God is a God that answers prayer. And I'd like to talk to you about some of the different chief principles as we've been doing during our time together. Going to break it up in different segments, talking about the foundation of prayer, talking about the formula for prayer, the frequency for prayer, the fortitude of prayer, the physics of prayer, the fervency of prayer, and also we're going to talk about intercession in prayer, praying for others. So getting into this, let's talk a little bit about the foundation of prayer. Now, if you're at all involved in real estate, you've probably heard it said that there are three rules for success in real estate. I can almost hear it echoing through the online fiber optics right now. It's location, location, location. It doesn't matter if you buy a mansion that's out in the desert and nobody can get to it, and there's no facilities or water around, it doesn't do you any good. Yet if you buy an old broken down house and it's in a really nice neighborhood and it's located near transportation and near services, you can put a mansion on it and then you've got something. Location. They say there are three rules when it comes to raising children. Example, example, example. And in prayer, in living the Christian life, that's really the answer. It's prayer, prayer, prayer. You're going to find it from cover to cover in the Bible. Sometimes we get distracted with things that are of less importance. E.M. Bounds said, what the church needs today is not more machinery. By the way, Karen and I, in our worship at home, we've been reading. E.M. Bounds wrote some incredible books on prayer. We've got one book that has all of his best books on prayer in one volume. And for our worship every Friday night, we've been reading from that book, and it's really made us want to pray more. Whenever we get done with that book, we really want to pray. And he said, what the church needs today is not more machinery or better new organizations or more novel methods, but men and women whom the Holy Spirit can use, men of prayer, mighty men in prayer. Now, if you come to church and you sing like an angel, but you seldom pray, your singing will not save you. If you give generously to Christian causes, that's wonderful, much appreciated, but you cannot buy your way into heaven if you're not praying. If you show up at every church work bee and you slave in the kitchen, but you don't pray, you're not going to be saved by your good works. At the same time, if you are praying the way you should pray, you'll be singing and giving and serving. And so prayer is really the foundation for the Christian experience. So let's talk a little bit about the formula for prayer. Now, I'm not going to suggest that you mix a combination of chemicals or kitchen ingredients and voila, you're going to have secret prayer. But the Bible does say prayer is something that we can study and learn to do better. Luke chapter 11, verse 1, it came to pass that as he, Jesus, was praying in a certain place, when he ceased, one of his disciples said to him, Lord, teach us to pray. Not only did he say Jesus teach us to pray, as John the Baptist, taught his disciples. And Jesus never said, well, no, prayer is just something you learn by feeling. He agreed that it was something that could be taught. And at that point, Christ began to recite the Lord's Prayer. He says, when you pray, say, Our Father which art in heaven, so forth. And when he gave the Lord's Prayer, he didn't say, make sure and repeat this prayer. Never said that. He said, in this manner, therefore, pray. So in the Lord's Prayer, you've got an outline for how we should approach God in prayer. You've got seven petitions in the Lord's Prayer. It says, Our Father, it's talking about God, asking him to lead us, to forgive us,
And then you've got the petitions between man and man. And it says, well, there it says, you know, lead us, forgive us, feed us, talks about thy name, thy kingdom. And so you've got the relationship between man and God in the Lord's Prayer, and then you've got the horizontal relationship. Something else about the Lord's Prayer, never do you find the word me. It doesn't say lead me, guide me, feed me, deliver me. It's lead us, guide us, feed us, deliver us. And it's thy kingdom, thy glory, thy name. And so the key to successful prayer is it starts with God, and it's thinking about others. What are the great commandments? Love the Lord with all your heart. Love your neighbor as yourself. Someone once said that that's the secret to joy. Jesus, others, you. J-O-Y. Start with Jesus, others, you. If you keep that sequence the way it should be, you end up finding happiness by blessing and serving others and praying for others. So the formula for prayer would be, you can see in Luke 29, he prayed and the appearance of his face was altered and his robe became white and glistening. There is a power that happened with prayer. What is prayer? Prayer is a solemn request for help or an expression of thanks addressed to God or an object of worship. In the book Steps to Christ, page 93, prayer is the opening of a heart to God as to a friend. Not that it's necessary in order to make known to God what we are, but in order to enable us to receive Him. Prayer does not bring God down to us, but it brings us up to Him. We do not pray so God can know what's going on. Prayer doesn't bring Him down. It lifts us up. It helps take our focus off the world, and it raises it to God. And so, well, what do you do if you pray and your mind wanders? Anyone out there, you struggle with that? You know, it just takes discipline. It's like, you know, when you're a child, you're easily distracted. And one of the things kids learn in school is they're taught to focus and give their attention to things. As you grow as a Christian, you'll notice that your mind wanders when you're praying. And just whenever you're aware of it, you bring it back. Pray for the Holy Spirit as you pray. Talked about that last night. Say, Lord, help me to pray in the Spirit. When your mind begins to wander with trivia, because you're just your mind is swimming with millions of thoughts, bring it back. Focus. All the time I'm preaching to you, I don't know if you know, I don't have a teleprompter. I do have some notes here. But I'm praying for the Holy Spirit as I'm preaching about praying. And there's things that are going on around me that could distract me. There are things that are going on in my mind. My mind, I don't know if it's like other minds because I've only been in my mind my whole life. But I've got, it's just like, you know, 1,000 million thoughts rocketing off the inside of my skull all the time. But somehow I'm able to talk to you where it actually makes sense. We're hoping. So it's through focus. And when you talk to God, keep in mind, you're not going through a religious exercise. You are in the presence of the King of the universe. And so focus on who you're talking to. You know, it's something that your parents usually teach when you're children. It says when you're talking to someone or when they're talking to you, look at them. Give them your attention. If you're talking to your kid and they're just going like this, you say, that's kind of rude. Well, sometimes we do that with our prayers. We're just, you know, I've got to go through this ritual of repeating the same thing, which brings me to the next point. When you pray, try not to keep saying the same thing. Because it's not that God doesn't know what you want, but it's good for you to really think about different ways to articulate what the needs are. And don't always have your prayers just be about you and your needs or what your wants are. Intercede on behalf of others. I've got a text message the other day, and someone said, please pray about this or that. Right there in my office by my chair, I dropped to my knees and I prayed for them. And it was a very focused prayer. Frequently, people will say, Pastor Doug, can you pray for me about this and that? And I say, yes, and then later I forget. So a few years ago, I learned that if I don't want all these things to rise up against me in the judgment, when someone says, Pastor Doug, can you pray about this or that? I say, let's do it right now. And so whenever you're impressed about praying for something, no time like the present. You pray at that moment. Something else I think is helpful in prayer is I've got an acronym that's on the screen. You can see it's called the ACTS formula. This is often taught to people that are children or new converts for prayer. And the ACTS, like Acts of the Apostle, it's really an acronym for the four
key things you want to have. It's a sort of a summarization of what's in the Lord's Prayer. Adoration, confession, that would be, you know, the repentance confession. Thanksgiving, always thank the God before you give him your shopping list. And supplication. Part of supplication is not only for your needs, it's talking about the needs of others. And so you might make a note of that. Acts, adoration, confession, thanksgiving, supplication. It's something simple that children can learn. And so there's a formula to successful prayer. And so focus on these things. Prayer is at its root, Dr. Ralph Martin said, simply paying attention to God. Give him your attention. The great commandment says, love the Lord with all of your mind. And this is what's happening when you're praying, is you're giving God your mind in prayer. Let's talk a little bit, point number three, about the frequency of prayer. Well, I think everyone knows the story about Daniel in the lion's den. And it tells us in chapter 6, verse 10, that when he knew the writing was signed, he went to his upper room and he opened his window and he got on his knees and he prayed three times that day, just like he had done ever since he was young. And I think one reason that Daniel prayed three times is Daniel was also a Bible reader, and he read where King David said in Psalm 55, verse 17, evening and morning and at noon will I pray and cry aloud, and he will hear my voice. That's the simple thing to think about, is that most people, not everyone, they eat three times a day. Lately, I've just been eating a couple of times a day. But pray. Not just praying over your food, but use that as a signal for communion time with God. And you can read in Chronicles 13, verse 11, it's not a mandate that you must pray three times a day. Here it talks about a morning and an evening prayer. And it says, and again, 2 Chronicles 13, 11, and they burn to the Lord every morning and every evening, burnt sacrifice and sweet incense. And so they had this pattern in the temple, that incense. You can read about this in Revelation also. That altar of incense represented the prayers of God's people. So these sacrifices and the incense aroma that was ascending to God, that would happen with the priest's intercession. And Jesus is our high priest. So I try to have formal prayer where I actually get on my knees every day. My practice is, since we're talking about revival, sometimes it's helpful to get into specifics. I'm not the pattern for everybody. I'll just tell you what happens with Pastor Doug. I wake up, usually the first one up in the family, and I go to my office, heat up some water, go in my office, and first thing I do is I kneel down there by my desk. I do most of my studying on my computer because I've got all my Bible programs and my articles. I just kneel there by my chair, and I pray. Now, when I first get up, my mind's a little fuzzy. Some people pray at the end of the day before they fall asleep. You're probably a little fuzzy then, too. That's why that midday prayer is sometimes good, or spontaneous prayer when you're awake and you're clear and you're thinking. So I've noticed when I pray in the morning, sometimes just committing my life to God for the day. I'm saying, I am your child. I put my plans before his feet. Then I get up and I begin to study the word. Sometimes while I'm studying or preparing a sermon, I stop and pray. During this series of messages that have been going on, several times, I got on my knees upstairs. I know you can't tell. I had to put on a little makeup. That's what they tell me. And in my room, Karen and I, we knelt and prayed. Before the program started tonight, our media staff, we got a handful of people here that are necessary to make this program available. We kneel together, we pray. And so we're trying to just bathe this whole program in prayer. And then I study the word. Before we go to bed at night, Karen and I hold hands and we pray. Unless I get to bed late and she sometimes is asleep at that point. She wakes up in the morning, she has prayer in bed, and she's got all her books spread out on the bed. She does it her way. And everybody sort of has their own system. But take time every day for feeding your soul, communion with God. Sometimes our morning prayers, we're asking for guidance and particulars. And evening prayers, we're saying we're praying for mercy and asking for power to do better the next day, thanking God for his blessings. So talked a little bit about the frequency of prayer. You can read in Acts chapter 3, verse 1, now Peter and John went up together to the temple at the hour of prayer, the ninth hour. Here's a novel thought. How many churches still have prayer meeting? Granite Bay still has prayer meeting. And once this series is over, we'll be back on schedule Tuesday evening,
will be broadcasting 7 o'clock. Either myself or one of our associates, we've been going through the book of Acts. We're not done yet. We're always just studying the Bible with the people. And before this pandemic crisis, people would come to this room right here. We'd have our prayer meeting. And when we were in our church, we would have our prayer meeting. Churches need to come together and pray. That's that wonderful verse, if my people called by my name will humble themselves and pray. There's something that happens in collective prayer. A number of stories in the Bible I could talk to about that. In the book Steps to Christ, page 70, each morning, consecrate yourself to God for that day. Surrender all of your plans to Him to be carried out or given up as His providence shall indicate. Thus, day by day, you might be giving your life into the hands of God, and thus your life will be molded more and more after the life of Christ. It's through prayer we're beholding Him. We're focusing on Jesus in our prayers, and you may not know it, but little by little, it's transforming you. It's like it tells us there, through the renewing of your mind in Romans chapter 12, and that we might be made new creatures. We're being transformed by beholding Him. You know, I remember reading in the history of early African missions that when Christianity came to some of these villages, they took it with all their heart and their soul. They'd go from spiritualism to just devout Christianity. And when the missionary said, you need to be praying faithfully, you need to have your closet of prayer, they all made trails off out into the bush or the jungle, and they had these little booths where they would go and pray. And everybody had his own place for personal devotions. They had been taught that. And then you could always tell who was neglecting prayer because grass would begin to grow on their path. And it sort of became a proverb in Africa, is grass growing on your path of prayer? Means, are you neglecting it? And I wonder how many churches are neglecting their corporate time of prayer together. Public prayer should not be long. This is just a little pet peeve of mine because I've gone through the Bible. I've actually timed some of the prayers. Longest prayers you're going to find, dedication prayer of Solomon building the temple. If you spend 7 years building something, then you can take 15 minutes to pray. Daniel chapter 9, he's got a long prayer. Most of the prayers are pretty short. That prayer I just read where Elijah prays and fire comes down from heaven, 20 seconds, he brought down fire. And so public prayers, Jesus talked about the hypocrites. Pharisees like to pray long prayers to try to impress people with their piety. I just appeal to those that are doing any public praying that might be listening. Keep in mind that sometimes you've got some old saints, and especially if they're on their knees, or children that are easily distracted. After a while, you might be the only one listening to your prayer, you and God. And so, keep that in mind. Let your public prayers should be measured and short. Private prayer, you can pray all night. Jesus spent entire nights in prayer. And so, and there are times when there's a crisis the church should come together, like when Peter was in prison. They continued in prayer for him. Otherwise, be practical in the way that you do that. Luther prayed twice a day. And he said it was the first business of the morning and the last business in the night. And Luther would pray sometimes for several hours. But again, that was a private prayer. It was John Wesley's strict habit to daily spend 1 hour in prayer in the morning and then another hour in the evening. John Wesley, even though he's only about 5'1", he shook the world by his preaching because he first shook heaven and hell with his praying. His preaching had a sense of eternal urgency because he had touched eternity on his knees. I thought that was a beautiful quote. So, talking a little bit about the frequency of prayer, why don't we talk about how often we should pray? And I don't just mean two or three times a day. 1 Thessalonians 5:16. Now, friends, if we capture what I'm about to talk about now, I think you'll be able to embrace just what's so important about a revival. Rejoice always, pray without ceasing. Pastor Doug, how do you pray without ceasing? You walk around all the time looking up or looking down. You're going to collide with things. And how can you do your work if you're praying without ceasing? Well, the Bible says that Enoch walked with God. The Bible says Noah walked with God. No doubt Abraham and Moses and many of these patriarchs and prophets, they walked with God. And
I think it's interesting. The Bible tells us Enoch walked with God. He was the seventh from Adam, and he was not, for God took him. He went up. He was translated without seeing death. We are now living in what I think is the last generation, and I think it's we're in the last millennium before we spend a millennium with Christ. And this is the time where God is looking for people that will be translated. One of the characteristics of those who are translated when Christ comes, translated means like Elijah, you're caught up without dying. They walk with God. We need to have an experience where we're walking with God. That means you might be working in a bakery making bread, and you do your work and you make your bread, but you continue to talk to the Lord, you thank the Lord while you're talking to others. You know, most of us can do more than one thing at a time. Stay in a state of awareness of God's presence. And it's a wonderful thing. If you can do that, friends, you know, it's a lot easier to live a holy life if you sense God is right there with you. It's when we have separated ourselves from God or we try to follow him from a distance, we get into trouble. Pray without ceasing. Luke 18:1, Jesus said, men ought always to pray and not lose heart. Don't get discouraged in your prayers. You say, oh, but Pastor, I've been praying about this thing 20 times, or I've prayed about this for years. You know, Elijah prayed seven times before the rain came. Prayed one time, the fire came. He prayed seven times before the cloud came that brought the rain. Be persistent in prayer. I've talked to many spouses, might be a husband or wife, and they either married an unbeliever and they were converted and their spouse wasn't, or they got married when they weren't believers and they got reconverted, and they say, you know, now I want my spouse to be converted. And they prayed for him 15, 20, 25, 30 years, and they think, you know, is the Lord ever going to hear my prayers? And then they're converted. I know parents that prayed for their kids for 50 years, and then they were converted. And I know parents that they prayed for their kids till their dying day, and they don't realize that God made a withdrawal on their prayers after they died, and their children were saved, and they're going to be so happy to see him in heaven. So they've been storing prayers, so to speak, and then God's going to surprise them, might even answer the prayers after the parents are already gone. Do not lose hope or become indifferent or discouraged, is the word I'm looking for, in your prayers. Colossians 4:2, continue earnestly in prayer, being vigilant in it with thanksgiving. Colossians 1 verse 3, it says, we give thanks to God the Father, our Lord Jesus Christ, praying always for you. And as I mentioned, in your prayers, make sure to mingle in your gratitude and your thanks. Someone once said that when you're grateful, you make the way for further or future benefits. You know, if I ever help somebody and they never say thank you, you know, I might not make a big deal of it, but I'm less inclined to help them next time. When we're grateful to God, I think you pave the way for future benefits. So always incorporate thanks in your prayer. Oh, but Pastor Doug, I'm going through such trials, I forget to be thankful. Do you know Daniel thanked the Lord before he went to the lion's den? In his prayer, he gave thanks. So we should always, Paul says, thank God in everything. Don't forget to be thankful. World becomes a better place when we do. Prayer for the Christian should be like breathing. If the Bible is the bread of life, and if witnessing is like letting your light shine and exercising, then prayer would be the breath of the soul. How often do you go without breathing? You can't last very long without breathing. Be living in the atmosphere of heaven. Prayer, someone once said, it's in the book Steps to Christ, we should all turn as naturally to God as a flower does to the sun, and just be constantly drawn to him because of our love for him. Luke 21:36, Jesus said, watch therefore and pray always that you might be counted worthy to escape all these things. Talking about the trials at the end of time, we might be there now, friends. Watch therefore, pray always that you might be counted worthy to escape all these things and that are going to come to pass, and stand before the Son of Man when Jesus comes in his glory. You want to be ready for the second coming? We should be watching and praying now. Ephesians 6:18, praying always with all prayer and supplication in the Spirit, being watchful to this end with all perseverance and supplication for all the saints. Well, there's a lot of alls in there. All prayer,
being watchful, all perseverance and supplication for the saints. 1 Thessalonians 1:11. Therefore, we also pray always for you. Acts 12, verse 5. I mentioned this. Peter was kept in prison, but constant prayer was offered to God for him by the church. And you don't want to rush from your time of prayer with God. In Ecclesiastes 8, verse 2, I say, keep the king's commandment for the sake of your oath. Do not be hasty to go from his presence. You know, sometimes I've been embarrassed. I'm having my morning prayer, and I think about all I want to do. I jump off my knees to start doing it. You can ask Karen, I'm a little bit of a hyperactive workaholic. I always want to be a doer, and that's sort of my love language, to do things. And I jump off my knees, and I hear the Holy Spirit say, Doug, are you so, it's such a big a hurry to rush from the presence of the king. And I think, oh, you know, I ought to spend more time just being in his presence. And part of good prayer is not just giving God your list. I think part of prayer, if you're praying in the Spirit, is you're listening. Sometimes I'm in prayer, and I think, oh, my mind's wandering, and actually God is reminding me of things to do that day, or reminding me of the special needs of others, or reminding me of prayer requests that they had. So continue in prayer. Now I want to talk about the fortitude of prayer. You know, sometimes we're like a little boy who he rings the doorbell and then he runs before anyone answers the door. This is continuing something I just talked about, staying in that atmosphere of prayer. John 15, verse 4, Jesus said, abide in me and I in you. The branch cannot bear fruit of itself unless it abides in the vine. Neither can you unless you abide in me. I am the vine, you are the branches. He that abides in me and I in him bears much fruit. This abiding in Christ is talking about in our prayers. Just be in Christ. Pray in his name. Pray in his spirit. Praying in his name really is more than just using his name like it is the period at the end of a sentence. You say, in Jesus' name, amen, and say, okay, I guess my prayer is done. It's not like the stamp of approval on the end of your prayer. You're saying that through his name, that's what gives your prayers efficacy. It's through his name, that's what gives our prayers authority. And it's in the Spirit of Christ we're praying in his name. John, 1 John 2, verse 24, therefore, let that abide in you which you heard from the beginning. If what you heard from the beginning abides in you, you will also abide in the Son and in the Father. And whoever abides in him, perseveres in prayer, does not sin. Now, just a couple of words about the physics of prayer. And what I mean by that is, might even talk a little bit about a reverent posture when we pray. Acts 21, verse 5, when we accomplished those days, we departed and we went our way, and they all brought us on our way with wives and children till we were all out of the city, and we knelt down on the shore and we prayed. Now, I want to make it clear. You can pray in just about any situation. You can pray in a lion's den when you're surrounded by cats. You can pray while you're

Acts 20, verse 36. When he had thus spoken, he knelt down and he prayed with them all. Acts 7, verse 59. They stoned Stephen, calling upon God. Stephen was calling upon God and saying, Lord Jesus, receive my spirit. And he knelt down and he cried with a loud voice, lay not this sin to their charge. The last words of Stephen was a prayer for those that were killing him. Some of the last words of Jesus was, Father, forgive them. They don't know what they do. It's interesting. These converted people, their dying prayer was for others. Tells us something about the Spirit. Psalm 95, verse 6, O come, let us worship and bow down. Let us kneel before the Lord our Maker. Kneeling in prayer is very appropriate. And then you've got Ephesians 3, 14. For this cause I bow my knee unto the Father of our Lord Jesus Christ. Now, I'm just giving you a few. But it seems like, we're living in an age where church has just become, it's a marketing thing. Let's find out what the people want and let's give it to them. And if they're uncomfortable kneeling down, then don't make them kneel. And I think we're losing a sense of reverence. You know, when we come before the Lord in our personal devotions, we should try to kneel. Now, some people, when you get old, you get down, you can't get back up. God understands that. Or, you know, if it's not practical, I've been places where someone says, let's kneel, and they have you all kneel on this rocky ground, and it's digging into your knees, and you can't think about your prayer. So God wants us to be practical. But let's, in our interest of being practical, let's not start drifting from the importance of a posture of reverence when we talk to God. And then there's the fervency of prayer. That means you're just putting your heart and soul into it. Hebrews 11, verse 6. But without faith, it's impossible to please him. For he who comes to God must believe that he is. We read this last night, but notice. And he is the rewarder of those who diligently seek him in prayer. You know, I wonder how many miracles have happened because somebody prayed 5 minutes longer. Some people give up. You know, we just read where Jesus said that parable about the woman who persisted in prayer. She just kept coming back. She kept coming back. And finally, that unrighteous judge says, give her what she wants. She's wearing me out. And Jesus said, look what the unrighteous judge says. How much more will your Father in heaven answer his children that cry to him day and night? So be persistent in your prayers. Jeremiah 29:13, you will seek for me and you will find me when you search for me with all of your heart. You know, I like this phrase where I think Spurgeon said, prayer pulls the rope down below and the great bell rings above in the ears of God. Some scarcely jerk the bell, for they pray so languidly. Others give only an occasional jerk at the rope. But he who communicates with heaven is a man who grasps the rope boldly and pulls continuously with all his weight and all of his might, swinging from the rope like Quasimodo. I threw that in. You need to put all your weight into that prayer when you're praying for those miracles. And then, you know, you've got the effectiveness of prayer. Miracles happen when God's people pray. The Bible, from cover to cover, is the story of how prayer works. Joshua prays and the sun stands still. Children of Israel caught with the Egyptians breathing down their necks, and it says they cried unto the Lord. The Lord parts the Red Sea. Hezekiah prays, and God says, you're not even going to need to fire an angel in this battle. The angel of the Lord goes out, and 185,000 enemy are slain in one night. God fights for them when they pray. The Bible tells us Jonah prayed. And you know, even when you think your situation is hopeless, that's when I think God does his best work. When you think, Lord, I'm going to pray, but it's not looking good. He said, well, I can do anything. Jonah is in the digestive system of a sea monster at the bottom of the mountains. He's in the dark, and he's suffering for his own sins. But in that dying moment, he lifts his prayer, and somehow his prayer gets from the farthest point from heaven you could be on earth, submarine. God hears his prayer, and he works a miracle. And not only does the fish bring Jonah to the surface, he then deposits him on dry land. God is a good God. Elijah prays, fire and rain comes out of heaven. Shadrach, Meshach, and Abednego, I think they claim the promise that says, when you go through the fire, I will be with you. And God answered their prayer, and he air-conditioned the furnace. So God is a God that works miracles. And make sure when you come to the Lord and you pray, as Jesus said, you've been reconciled with others. We talked about this.

0: When you bring your gift to the altar, if you have odds with someone else, be at peace as far as you can humanly do. Can't change everything. Be reconciled with others and to come in the Spirit of Christ. And He will not turn you away. God is more willing to answer your prayers than you probably are to ask. I heard a parable one time about this man gets to heaven. Angels showing him around in the golden streets and the palaces, and it's all very beautiful. And then out there in the middle of the city of God are these huge Amazon warehouses. They're just acres and acres of warehouses. And he's thinking, what in the world would angels be storing up here in heaven? And he asked the angel, he said, what's with all the warehouses? He said, those are full of prayers that we wanted to answer, but nobody made a withdrawal. There are so many prayers that God wants to answer that have not been answered because we don't ask. Jesus said, up to now, you have not asked. Ask that your joy might be full. So friends, pray. There's so many things to pray about, but start making it a habit to talk to God and walk with God, and you will experience revival. We'd like to pray together right now as we prepare to go off the air. And let me remind you, we've got the best yet to come. We still have our presentations tomorrow evening, Sabbath morning, at 11 o'clock here in California time. And we look forward to seeing you, and ask your friends to join us in these final presentations. Loving Lord, thank you for the encouragement we see in your word about the priority of prayer. Help us to make it the purpose of our heart by your grace and through your Spirit to seek first your kingdom and your righteousness. Revive us, Lord, we pray, and we thank you in Jesus' name. Amen.
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I remember my parents saying things like, I remember where I was when I heard President Kennedy was shot, or when Neil Armstrong walked on the moon. And I wondered what sort of event would so profoundly impact my life that I would be able to say in my lifetime, I remember where I was when. I was in the west of Tulsa on September the 11th, 2001, wondering why my dial-up internet connection was so slow. And when the news finally started dripping in, I couldn't believe what I was reading. There was no TV where I was staying, so we huddled around a TV at a local Walmart, staring in disbelief with a group of others while the unthinkable was playing out before us. And then we heard the stories of bravery. New York firefighters, Todd Beamer, Let's Roll, people helping others to safety. And then, of course, we reflected on the fact that this attack was planned, that people were actually responsible for this utter atrocity. Everyone with a pulse was confronted by the reality, though not for the first time, of course, that evil exists. We're told by Bible writer Peter to be sober, be vigilant, because your adversary, the devil, as a roaring lion, walketh about, seeking whom he may devour. And that's this world. The devil doesn't discriminate and is evil. But love moved the God of heaven to do something about sin, and his first impulse was not to punish sinful people, but to save them. The cross was where heaven gave all to remedy sin and its effects. When sin came, Jesus would die for the sin of the world, even for the sins of those responsible for terrorist attacks. To see how evil evil can be, we have 9/11. To see the enormity of the love of God, we have the cross. Reflect on the cross and you will be convinced that God is love. John Bradshaw, It Is Written.

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1: We have a few moments left in worship. We've been much at worship already. Take these moments in your word. Let it be clear. Hide the noises inside of us so that the voice of Jesus' Spirit, we can hear Him best of all. We pray in Christ's name. Amen. I read an old book this summer, pulled it off my shelf, read it again. It's Charles Dickens' classic, A Tale of Two Cities, set between London and Paris during that awful, awful French Revolution. Look, I'm preaching to the choir now for sure because you read the book. I understand that. I even believe that you remember the first line, the opening words of Dickens' classic. It was the best of times. It was the worst of times. Let's put that on the screen. It was the best of times. It was the worst of times. Somebody printed a t-shirt, probably an English major, I'm guessing. Printed a t-shirt with these words on it. I wish you would make up your mind, Mr. Dickens. Was it the best of times or the worst of times? It could scarcely have been both. But as far as the French Revolution is concerned, it was both, the best and the worst. And as far as America is concerned right now, it is the best of times, it is the worst of times. And nobody knows what's coming next. Trying to scare me, do I? No. Just connecting with you to assure you we're looking, watching, listening, praying. But I want to take a moment with you and explore that story of France. I want us to go back to France, the French Revolution. They called it the Red Terror. The key players in Dickens' book are trapped in the web between those two cities. Not just to relive France's story, but perhaps so that we might better know America's story. And that we might pray for the ending that's coming. That it may not be what we think it could be. So let's start with the story of France. Back in the late 1700s, that's when the French Revolution took place. They had three classes in society. They called them estates, all right? They had the first estate, that would be the clergy. They had the second estate, that would be the nobility. They had the third estate, that would be the bourgeoisie, and then on down to the peasants, and down to the very bottom of the rung. So I got a book in my library called Survey of European Civilization. Let's put a few words from that book on the screen here. The feudal stratification of society into three classes back then had become unjust and illogical by the 18th century. So we're talking the late 1700s, all right? In France, a country with perhaps 25 million people back then, the clergy and nobility constituted less than 2% of the population. Yet they enjoyed the income from the richest lands of the kingdom, were exempted from the most onerous taxes, and occupied by right of rank the highest and best paid offices in the government, the army, and the church, end quote. You don't have to be an economist. You don't have to be a sociologist to understand that with that huge chasm between the haves and the have-nots, you are set up for social unrest. Social unrest to beat the band. Because you have this bourgeoisie, that's the middle class, and then you go down from them to the artisans and the servants and the peasants, and then you got the thieves and the vagabonds on the highway, to a man and woman. Everybody despised that fiscal system. I mean, you're taking the poorest and you're placing on their shoulders the burden of taxation. You can't do that. Open your Bible with me to the book of James. James chapter 5, James the stepbrother of Jesus, who wrote this little epistle right after the book of Hebrews. It's a little hard to find James if you're in a hurry. So it's right after the book of Hebrews. I want to go there. I want to just read a few words without comment to you. You got a bright mind. You wouldn't be here at Andrews University if you didn't. I want to think about these words. James chapter 5. I'll be in the New International Version. is what I usually preach out of. Drop down to verse 3, talking about speaking truth to power. James is absolutely unintimidated, and he does. Here we go. James chapter 5, verse 3, your gold and silver are corroded. Their corrosion will testify against you and eat your flesh like fire. You have hoarded wealth in the last days. Come on, where is it on the screen? In the last days. He's talking about life where he's at, but he's looking ahead. You have hoarded wealth in the last days. Look, verse 4. The wages you fail to pay the workers who mowed your fields are crying out against you. The cries of the harvesters have reached the ears of the Lord Almighty, Lord Sabaoth, Lord of angel armies. Verse 5, you have lived on earth in luxury and self-indulgence. You have fattened yourselves in the day of slaughter. You have condemned and murdered the innocent one who was not opposing you. Wow. Has French Revolution written all over it. But to be fair, it is also America on the eve of who knows what anymore. The bold American writer Ellen White took these speaking truth to power words in James 5 and she says, listen up. Put her words on the screen here. The scriptures, James 5, describe the condition of the world just before. You see these two words? Just before. So we just read our picture. They describe the world just before Christ's second coming of the men who by robbery and extortion are amassing great riches, colossal fortunes. She describes it elsewhere in that same book. James the Apostle pictures the greed and oppression that will prevail. This is a picture of what exists. What's that last word? This is a picture of what exists today on this planet, in this nation, just like France on the eve of the French Revolution, the Red Terror. Nah, Dwight. Give me a break. A little bit of hyperbole from you, I can see. It's not that way. Are you serious? It's not that way? Well, Rolling Stone magazine. Anybody heard of that magazine? Of course you have. Rolling Stone magazine this month produced a stunning, withering critique of our own nation, the U.S. of A. This month's copy on the screen right now in the 1950s. Marginal tax rates for the wealthy were 90%. Wow, they paid that much tax? They did. The salaries of CEOs back then were on average just 20 times that of their mid-management employees. Today, the base pay of those at the top is commonly 400 times that of their salaried staff, with many earning orders of magnitude more in stock options and perks. The elite 1% of Americans today control $30 trillion of assets, while the bottom half of America have more debt than assets. Keep reading. The three richest Americans have more money than the poorest 160 million of their countrymen. Keep reading. Fully a fifth of American households have zero or negative net worth, a figure that rises from 20% to 37% for black families. Keep reading. The median wealth of black households is a tenth that of whites. The vast majority of Americans, white, black, and brown, are two paychecks removed from bankruptcy. Keep reading. Though living in a nation that celebrates itself as the wealthiest in history, most Americans today live on a high wire with no safety net to brace a fall. End quote. Don't you tell me that the eve of the French Revolution is not what we're living with today. In America. What was it that took France down? It was that economic system with its obscene divide between the haves and the have-nots that incited the bottom of the society to band together and move to anarchy in the streets of the land. And they took down the clergy. They took down the throne. And they took down the nobility. Storm the Bastille. Red Terror. They did it through what the French called Madame la Guillotine. The guillotine. A Tale of Two Cities is a story of people caught in the web of that tragic, tragic moment long ago. And we thought it was the story of France. And it feels like the story of America. America, America, God shed His grace on thee. It's a sad song, isn't it? And crown thy good with brotherhood from sea to shining sea. Mercy. Question. Will what brought France down bring America down? Answer. Probably not. It'll be worse. And yet how pristine America's storied beginning was. We can find that beginning right here in the Apocalypse. Our prophecy for today. Turn now to the book of Revelation. Revelation chapter 13, middle of your book. Revelation chapter 13. Here it goes. Just one line. Revelation 13, verse 11. Then I saw a second beast coming out of the earth. It had two horns like a lamb, but it spoke like a dragon. Welcome to the apocalyptic world of scary and weird beasts. Daniel was full of them. Revelation is full of them. But those scary and weird beasts are apocalyptic symbols designed to cloak and hide, except for the careful student of Holy Scripture, a nation, a kingdom, a power, an institution. So what's this earth beast, as we call it, because it came out of the earth? What is this kingdom? What is this nation? What is this power? Fortunately, there are enough clues embedded here for us to come to a conclusion. Let's just run a few clues by. Clue number one. We've just read it. It sprang up. Well, it didn't read it that way, but anabino, which is the Greek word that John uses, is the same word Matthew uses when Jesus tells his parable of the sower, and he threw some seed down, and the thistle sprang up overnight and just... That's the word. So whatever this power is, we don't know yet, but whatever this power is, it suddenly is on the stage of human history. Boom! It sprang up. Clue number two. And it sprang up from the earth. Now that's a key point. The earth. Because you see, there are two beasts. There are two beasts here in Revelation 13. There's a first beast. And if you look at the first verse, we're going to have another study on this because America and this beast, they're tied. But this beast, ferocious and roaring, comes dripping out of the sea. It comes out of the water. The second beast comes out of the earth. And the angel comes to John in the Apocalypse chapter 17, verse 5, and he says, listen, John, I need to tell you what the water represents. So let's take a look. You don't even have to turn there. Then the angel said to me, the waters you saw where the prostitute sits will meet her next Sabbath are peoples, multitudes, nations, and languages. All right? So water represents the thoroughfared, multitude, peopled crossroads of the world. The first beast, the sea beast, comes from the water. But the second beast comes not from the sea, but from the land. What's the land? It's the antithesis. It's the opposite of sea. So if the sea is people, people, people everywhere, the land would be no people. Where is everybody? No thoroughfare of Europe. No. It's just earth and wilderness and... Yeah, that's where it comes from. So what do we know so far? Well, what we know is that there is this earth beast. It springs up into existence. Whoa. And then it springs up where everybody isn't. Not the people of Europe. Not in the crossroads of those years. Oh, there's a third clue. Let's put it on. Clue number three. Then I saw a second beast coming out of the earth. That word then is an important word because when you see the word then, what do you know immediately? There's something before it. There has to be because there's some kind of sequence going on here. First there was the sea beast. Then there was the earth beast. Now we need to find out what's happening just before the word then. And if you go back to verse 9, this is Revelation 13, just go back to verse 9. Whoever has ears, let them hear. Verse 10, if anyone is to go into captivity they will go. If anyone is to be killed with the sword they will be killed. This calls for patient endurance and faithfulness on the part of God's people. So what's happened just before this earth beast springs into existence? Well, there was some power that was taking people into captivity, and suddenly that power is taken into captivity. There was some power that was wielding the sword and with blood flowing, eliminating opposition. And now that power is mortally wounded by the sword. So what's going on here? Scholars, Bible scholars, are quite agreed that the sea beast power is the power that ruled the crossroads, the peopled thoroughfares of the Western world back then, of Europe. For over a millennium, that power during the dark and middle ages wielded crushing power. Here is the endurance of those who survived. Yeah. And that power, suddenly, according to this that we just read, that power that decimated God's faithful, who were willing at the price, the supreme price of their own lives, to stand in the face of that power and say, I will not yield to your command. God bless them. That power got wounded. Wouldn't you know it? Napoleon Bonaparte, a product of the French Revolution, gave the orders to wound that power, only he didn't know he was wounding the power. He took the Pope captive. Scholars believe that at that time, at the end of the 1700s, 1798 in fact, is when the Pope was taken captive. At the end of the 1700s, then, not only did I see a sea beast, I now see an earth beast that sprang up out of nowhere at that time. So what do we know now? We know that it sprang up. We know that it came out of nowhere. It's a desolate land somewhere. Few people on it. We know that it came into existence far from the thoroughfares, the crowded thoroughfares of Europe. And we know that it did it at the end of the 1700s. Come on, who is this? Well, there's one more clue. Let's find out. One more clue, number four. And it, this earth beast, had two horns like a lamb. Now, everybody knows that reads the Apocalypse that the lamb is the hero, capital H, hero of Revelation. You know who the lamb is. Of course you do. The Lamb of God who takes away the sin of the world. The Lamb that was slain from the foundation of the world. That line appears three lines before what we are reading right now. The Lamb that was slain. Who is it? That's our King. That's King Jesus. That's the Savior of the human race. That's the Lamb. And isn't this amazing? Now, look. Let's put that back on the screen for a moment, please. I want to see number four on the screen. That this earth beast power looks like a lamb. It has two horns like a lamb. It's young, because only lambies have those horns. So it's a young lamb. It's a gentle lamb. It reflects the lamb slain from the foundation of the world. It embraces the Judeo-Christian values. It embraces it. It looks like, you could almost say, it's a Christian nation. Wow, what's going on here? The Apocalyptic Classic, The Great Controversy. If you don't have that book in your library, go to Amazon.com, have it sent to you. In a couple days, you'll have it. That book is worth reading at this time in the journey of this planet. All right? The Apocalyptic Classic, Great Controversy. Let's go to that and share a few lines from it. As the tidings spread through the countries of Europe of a land where every man might enjoy the fruit of his own labor and obey the convictions of his own conscience, thousands flocked to the shores of the, what are these two words here? The New World. What's the New World? Everybody knows what the New World is. And they were flocking by the thousands, leaving the old thoroughfares, the crowded thoroughfares of Europe behind. Where are they going? Let's keep reading here. The Bible in that earth, beast, land, was held as the foundation of faith, the source of wisdom, and the charter of liberty. Oh, wow. Keep reading. Its principles were diligently taught in the home, in the school, and in the church, and its fruits were manifest in thrift, in intelligence, in purity, and temperance. Now, I kind of put the emphasis on this one. It was demonstrated by this earth, beast, land that the principles of the Bible are the surest safeguards of national greatness. You want to make America great again? There you go. That's it. That's how you do it. You go back to a book that once was the foundation. Our Declaration of Independence and our Constitution are not based on the Bible, but they've taken the Christian Judeo values and they've embraced that. Wow. Bible scholars agree that this earth, beast, nation power that sprang up in the late 1700s, far away from Europe, with an openness to the great Judeo-Christian principles of the Holy Scripture, many are agreed that only one power in history could possibly claim that identity: the United States of America. Hands down. God bless America. How's that go? I have to look at my notes to figure out. Land that I love. Mm-hmm. Stand beside her and guide her through the night with a light from above. Isn't that something? The song that loves to be, particularly post 9/11, the America's going to. Some people said this ought to be the new national anthem. It's all about God blessing America. Guess what he did? The writer of the Great Controversy in another place wrote this one line, and I want you to see it right here. The Lord has done more for the United States than for any other country upon which the sun shines. I understand to whom I'm speaking. I understand that there are people here from every nation on earth, practically, certainly from every continent. I understand that, but the point is, you're here. You're here for a reason. There was something here that you wanted. More than any other nation on the planet, God has poured out his blessings on the United States of America. Ah, not so quick. There is Jesus' divine principle of judgment that cannot be avoided. To whom much is given. What's that next line? Much will be required. You can't avoid it. And on the judgment day, God Almighty is going to call the nations of earth forward, and he's going to say, America, come stand before me right now. I want to ask you, what did you do with all those gifts? More than any nation upon which the sun has shined, I blessed you. What have you done with what I gave you? And what shall we answer him then? What shall we say? The wealth of the ages in American hands right now. Oh, wow. This is the breeding ground of the French Revolution all over again. Let me run them by you as bullet points now from Rolling Stone magazine this month. Here we go. Bullet number one, the elite 1% of Americans control $30 trillion of assets, while the bottom half of America have more debt than assets. Bullet number two, the three richest Americans have more money than the poorest 160 million of their countrymen. Bullet number three, fully a fifth of American households have zero or negative worth, net worth, a figure that rises from 20% to 37% for black families. Bullet number four, the median wealth of black households is a tenth of that of whites. Bullet number five, the vast majority of Americans, white, black, brown, are two paychecks removed from bankruptcy. Though living in a nation that celebrates itself as the wealthiest in history, most Americans live on a high wire with no safety net to embrace the fall. May I ask you, how can God go on blessing this nation with numbers like these? You tell me. Don't you cluck your tongue and say, well, that's just the brakes, and I got the brakes. All the blessings he's poured out on this nation and they end up in a relatively few hands, you know what? That's a recipe for anger, anarchy, rebellion, and revolt. And now all the talk we are hearing about the iron fist of law and order will not heal the moral sickness of America. You cannot force healing. You cannot force America to be saved. We have been given much, and we who have now shut the rest of the world out and hoard our riches for our own pleasure and profit, while inside our closed-off borders, there are the poor, there are the needy, who hunger, just like France before the revolution. The haves keep having more and more until the downtrodden rise up and storm the Bastille. I'm just saying, you don't need to be a rocket scientist now. Watch. Listen. Pray. There's only one moral solution. There's another solution. It's political. I'll talk about that in a split second. But there is a moral solution. This is the one I would choose. And the moral solution is for this nation to turn back to the Creator God that superintended its founding 250 years ago. Turn back. What do we have in the land today? What George McGreevy Price calls the anti-Genesis apostasy has turned our schools into godless institutions from kindergarten to graduate school. No more God, no more Creator, no more tolerance of Scripture. That was precisely the fruit of the French Revolution. No more God, no more Creator, no more tolerance of Scripture. And what's the result? In France, during the Revolution, marriage was reduced to a civil covenant between anybody. What's the result in America today? A civil covenant between anybody. In France, the guillotine ran red with the slaughter of innocent lives. Why should atheism care? It doesn't care. Why not? In America, millions of innocent children before birth are snuffed out. Some after birth, tragically. Why should atheism care? It's just a growth. Get rid of it. What happens to a country when, like France, it embraces atheism is tragic to recall. That's where we are. No more God, no more Creator, no more tolerance of Scripture. Something has happened to the soul of America, and it is not good, friends. It is not good. I read John Meacham's book, The Soul of America, subtitled The Battle for Our Better Angels. Pulitzer Prize-winning historian that he is, he chronicles our struggle with the bad angels. Something has happened to America, and it is not good. Read it again. Verse 11, then I saw a second beast coming out of the earth. It had two horns like a lamb, and it spoke like a dragon. That little conjunction there, and, represents 250 years. The earth beast is lamb-like for 250 years, and then it's dragon-like. Dragon-like. The only solution for America, moral, spiritual solution, is for America to return to God. You can't just tell America to return to God. Here's what you do. You tell every Christian that loves Jesus to turn to their neighbors and begin to love on them like you have never loved on them before. America is running out of time. Do you understand? It's running out of time. You got people living next door to you. When's the last time you said boo to them? Tell America. That's the only way America can be saved. There's no fiat from Washington that will save America. Too late. But they can be loved back. They can be loved back. For the first time, be loved to the Lamb that died to free them. There are only two solutions. One is moral, The other one is political. Let this pandemic continue. Let the unrest in the streets of America grow. And the political solution already hinted at will be initiated. The iron boot of lethal enforcement. You will, or else. Don't believe it can happen to America? Just keep reading. Verse 11 again, then I saw a second beast coming out of the earth. It had two horns like a lamb, and it spoke like a dragon. Verse 12, and it exercised all the authority of the first beast on its behalf and made the earth, the entire planet. This must be a global superpower we're talking about. It made the earth and its inhabitants worship the first beast whose fatal wound had been healed. Now drop down to verse 15. The second beast, that would be the earth beast, was given power to give breath to the image of the first beast so that the image could speak and cause all who refuse to worship the image to be killed. You will, or else. The iron boot of lethal power and enforcement. Don't think it can happen here? Watch. Listen. Are you listening? Pray. And then get on your neighbors. Love on your neighbors as you have never loved on them before. Oh, how Jesus loves America. If I be lifted up, Jesus said, I'll draw all people to me. 330 million of them? Are you kidding? I died for America. I died for North America. I died for this planet. If I am lifted up, I will draw all people to me. How's he going to get lifted up in front of America? We go on television? No, we go next door. We can't let the media, we can't let social media do what we can only do. The love of Christ with flesh on it. Doesn't matter the color of your flesh, just love on them. Doesn't matter the color of their flesh, just love on them. It's all we have left, folks. And the clock is running. America is running out of time. America. America, God shed his grace on thee and crowned thy good with brotherhood from sea to shining sea. That's America's last hope. God's grace through you right now. Let us pray. Oh God, forgive us for thinking this was only about a pandemic and all of us worrying about masks and COVID-19, and of course we're concerned. But it's just like the dragon to distract us in one corner so that what he's doing in the other corner can't be seen until it's too late. But you gave us this halogen light of this prophecy, and we are not unwarned, and we are not in the dark, for the light dwells with you. Oh God, shine your light on our minds so that our hearts determine to love on those around us while there is time. Please, God, save America. Amen.
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I say to myself, I'm gonna fix him when I can find the time. But all

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2: At the beginning of the 20th century, a sponge diver was in the ocean in the Eastern Mediterranean when he stumbled across this ancient Greek shipwreck, and the area was saturated with archaeological goodies, you know, statues and the usual kinds of things that you find. But there was one item in the wreckage that suddenly forced us to change our perception of the ancient world. It was the remnants of a gearbox dating back to somewhere between 200 and 60 BC, and it featured some really fine mechanisms. Some of the gears had teeth as short as a millimeter, and they were incredibly complex, far more complex than we

0: had assumed was possible at that point in history. It was a bit of a mystery, and even though we've had possession of this strange machine for more than 120 years now, it's taken us nearly that long to appreciate what we found. It appears to be an analog computer designed to measure and predict the motion of the sun, the moon, and the planets. And that's no small feat, because from where we sit in the solar system, the planets appear to change direction in the sky, sometimes moving in harmony with the sun's trajectory, and sometimes going in the opposite direction. That's because the planets orbit the sun and not the Earth like we used to believe. Or at least, we thought that's what we used to believe, and yet here was an ancient device designed to calculate planetary motion with incredible detail. Inscriptions on the inside of this incredible machine tell us exactly what this was designed to do. If you aligned it with the current night sky, you could move the dials and travel forward and backward through time to see where everything would be at any given moment. On the front of the box was a dial that showed you the positions of the stars and the planets. On the back, there were two dials, one that provided a 19-year calendar to track the cycles of the moon, and another that helped you predict solar and lunar eclipses. And that one was calibrated for a 223-month cycle. And all of that was driven by the incredibly complicated gears inside the box. Which means that more than 2,000 years ago, somebody was calculating all that stuff as well as you and I can figure it out with the astronomy app on your smartphone. Of course, we know that our ancient ancestors had a very detailed knowledge of astronomy because, well, there was very little light pollution and nobody had Netflix to distract them at night. These people had all the time in the world after dark to just study the heavens. Long before the Greeks, the Babylonians were already predicting the motion of heavenly bodies with unbelievable accuracy. And they discovered that the moon went through a 19-year cycle. I mean, just imagine the patience you'd have to observe all of that. And then at some point, somebody in the Greek world translated all that knowledge, all that math, into a working machine. This analog computer. That kind of smart defies the imagination for most of us. What kind of math skills would you have to possess? What kind of imagination would you need to have? What would your grasp of spatial concepts have to be like in order to assemble all these little gears into something that can make those kinds of predictions? Those of us who predate digital watches are used to seeing intricate gears and springs inside a very small timepiece. And we know that you can more or less keep accurate track of hours, seconds, and minutes with tiny little gears. Maybe even days of the week and the date of the month, depending on how expensive your watch was. But man, to keep track of Mercury, Jupiter, Mars, Venus, the Sun, the Moon, eclipses, and more, all with one machine, it kind of boggles the mind. And it puts to rest this idea that our ancestors were unlettered simpletons who didn't have access to the kinds of higher thinking we think we possess. These were not some flat earth imbeciles whose existence was driven by mere superstition. And something tells me that even though some of my ancient ancestors in Northern Europe apparently believed the earth was the center of the universe, these people knew better. I mean, how else do you account for a machine that can accurately predict the prograde and retrograde movement of the planets? You know, sometimes we like to think of the ancients as people who had barely escaped from their caves. But the more we dig out of the earth, the more we learn that in some ways, you and I would have a lot of catching up to do if we could magically be transported back to their time. I mean, sure, we've accumulated more information today, and the collective body of human knowledge has dramatically expanded since the day that Greek ship sank. But we've also become lazy, allowing smartphones to do a lot of our thinking for us. Now, that's not to say that everybody in the ancient world was a good thinker, because obviously that wouldn't be true. Society had its smart people and its not-so-smart people back then, too. And the Antikythera mechanism, the name we've given this machine, was probably invented by one of the brighter specimens of the day. But still, it was a time when people largely had to do all their math in their head, and so their mental skills were obviously pretty impressive. You know, once upon a time, I actually had a science teacher when I was a kid who wouldn't let us use a calculator until we proved that we could do the math the hard way first with paper and pencil. And right about now, I'm starting to appreciate that because I can see that teacher was doing us a favor. I sometimes think we're losing a lot of essential skills because of all the digital shortcuts we've created, but I'm getting a little off topic. Given the fact that the Antikythera mechanism was discovered in a shipwreck, I'm tempted to believe that it was probably a navigation tool, a method of charting your course against the stars. In later years, we used a compass and a sextant to determine our position. But maybe back when this thing was created, it had even better calculations. And I guess what I'm driving at today is the deep fascination we seem to have for the heavens. Not only do we find the night sky beautiful, we find it incredibly useful. It's a precision calendar that shows up every night right above our heads. And it's so exact that it led to this idea during the Enlightenment period that the universe kind of runs like a watch or a machine. Now, if you've ever been to the city of Cusco down in Peru, you've probably been blown away by the stunning architecture of the Incas. And for a long time, people wondered why the Inca Emperor Pachacutec, who built Cusco, arranged the street in his city, the streets rather, in such an odd pattern. You and I tend to make our roads perpendicular to each other at 90 degrees. But in Cusco, the alignment seems a little off, right? It's not perpendicular. And it seems off until you realize what he was doing. At one time of the year, one of the main streets lined up with the Milky Way. And on another important day, another street lined up with the Milky Way. So it turns out that the whole town might have been a celestial calendar, and you could tell what time of year it was just by looking up at the night sky. Pretty ingenious. But you know, our fascination with the heavens runs much deeper than mere timekeeping. Somehow, in addition to finding the night sky useful, we also find it meaningful. Most of us get the distinct sense there must be something out there, something that will help us determine who or what we are as human beings. And even though the distances in our galactic neighborhood are completely mind-boggling, I mean, the sun is 93 million miles away, and the next nearest star is more than 25 trillion miles away, yet somehow we have this urge, this belief, that we might be able to find something important out there. Why? I'll be right back in a moment so we can think about that a little bit more.
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0: Like most of you, I was absolutely delighted to hear that William Shatner was going to be among the first civilians to go into space on Jeff Bezos' rocket ship. At 90 years of age, he was the oldest person to ever leave the planet, and it just, well, I don't know, seemed appropriate. I mean, he was Captain Kirk, and I was one of those kids who religiously watched Star Trek when it first came out. I'm also from the generation that grew up with the Apollo missions and the lunar landings, the golden age of space exploration, and like millions of other kids, it was my ambition to become an astronaut. Of course, at the time, I didn't realize that Canada didn't really have much of a space program, and the likelihood of becoming an astronaut was incredibly small for me. But that wouldn't have mattered. I mean, I was a space fanatic. So much so that when my family moved in the middle of second grade, my class gave me a book about the moon landings as a going-away present. And to this day, whenever I get the chance, I love to go to a really dark place and just look up into the sky. Unfortunately, we are running out of places where light pollution doesn't ruin the experience. But for a while, I did have the chance to live on the Alaska Highway, where the nights are very dark and the views of the night sky are breathtaking, even though the best views always seem to coincide with minus 40 degrees. You know, there's just something magnificent about that universe that pulls us in its direction. It tugs at our hearts. Somehow, we all sense there's something out there. It's a phenomenon as old as the human race. In fact, I'm reminded of the 8th Psalm, written some 3,000 years ago, which does a really nice job of describing some of the emotions we feel when we realize just how big that universe is. Now, I've read you this psalm in the past, but I want to read just a little bit of it to you again. It says, "When I consider your heavens, the work of your fingers, the moon and the stars which you have ordained, what is man that you are mindful of him, and the son of man that you visit him?" You know, sometimes we like to think that the ancients didn't realize how big our cosmic neighborhood was, but here we have David, who suddenly realizes that God has a lot of universe to deal with out there. And yet somehow God makes time for a piddly human being who isn't even a speck on the galactic playing field. Something about the heavens makes us feel really small and at the same time kind of important. And it fills us with wonder and deep emotion. It's almost as if, well, life is supposed to mean something. And I think that's really what drives us to leave the Earth's gravitational pull, to go out there and explore. Somehow, we think we're going to find something. We think we're going to discover deep secrets that will help us unpack the real nature of human existence. We think we're going to find where we came from as a species, how we got here. And maybe we can figure out then where we might be headed. We've put robots on Mars to collect soil samples, hoping to find water, a key ingredient for life, and maybe even bacteria, which would mean we aren't the only life forms out there. Some people wonder if maybe Mars used to be inhabited, but then somehow became a wasteland that could no longer sustain life. What would that mean for life on Earth? What could we learn about the past if that happened to be true? And what could we learn about the future? Why do we have this fascination with the thought that we might not be alone in the universe? Why do movies like E.T. or Close Encounters appeal to us so strongly? I mean, you could say it's just entertainment. But the box office success of movies about extraterrestrial contact suggests otherwise to me. From Contact to Arrival to The Day the Earth Stood Still, it sometimes seems like we're obsessed with the idea that we should not be alone. Maybe you've heard of the Drake equation. Back in 1961, astronomer Frank Drake developed a formula to determine the probability of finding other life in this universe. He took all kinds of variables into account. How many stars there are in our galaxy? How many of them might have planets? How many of those planets might be able to support life? How many of those life-supporting planets might have intelligent life? And then how many of those intelligent beings might have the technology to send us a signal? Depending on the estimated values for each variable, the Drake formula has been used to predict anywhere from 20 to 50 million other inhabited worlds right here in the Milky Way. Of course, the fact we've heard from none of them and the fact that nobody has ever responded to signals we send into space probably lowers the probability quite a bit. And if somebody else did exist out there, the odds of lining up some kind of cosmic rendezvous are definitely against us. If the closest star is 25 trillion miles, long-distance space travel is going to have to mean traveling faster than the speed of light. I mean, if you don't want to die of old age on your first trip. And of course, Einstein assured us that traveling faster than the speed of light is not possible. The only way you could get a bunch of humans that far out into space is to build kind of a space ark where you have children in space and grandchildren and great-grandchildren, and then maybe one of those generations would finally arrive at the destination. Of course, that concept would be complicated by the exceptionally high levels of radiation in space, which would make childbearing incredibly risky. After astronaut Scott Kelly spent 1 year in space, we discovered that the gene expression emerging from his DNA had changed thanks to cosmic radiation. So much so that it was 7% different from his twin brother. We've discovered that space travel makes permanent changes to your gene expression. So what would happen over several generations raised in a spaceship? I mean, the whole thing seems, well, unlikely. So even if we did get a signal from a distant civilization, a signal that might be thousands of years old when we finally got it, the likelihood of ever meeting up without cracking the secrets of wormholes, well, it's pretty low. Of course, that doesn't mean there isn't life out there. From a Christian perspective, it just seems unlikely that an infinite God with an appetite for creativity would only make the one inhabited planet. You know, one of the most frequent questions I get is whether or not the Bible talks about other worlds and other civilizations. And the answer is, well, yeah, obviously it does, because the Bible mentions angelic visitors who clearly come from somewhere else. But apart from angels, does the Bible talk about other inhabited worlds? Well, not explicitly, but it does drop some interesting clues along the way. And one of the first of those comes to us from the book of Hebrews, which opens with that majestic description of Christ. And it identifies him not only as the Son of God, but as the Creator. Here it is right now at the top of the book of Hebrews. It says, God, who at various times and in various ways spoke in time past to the fathers by the prophets, has in these last days spoken to us by his Son. So we do have some otherworldly communication taking place right here, and a clear statement that the earth has indeed been visited by someone from the outside, the Son of God. But then it says this, whom, Jesus, he has appointed heir of all things, through whom also he made the worlds. Not only is Christ the Creator, but it also says he made the worlds, plural, as in more than one. Now, that might not exactly be what you think, because the original Greek word for worlds is aeon. It's where we get the word eon. So what it might be saying is that God the Son created the ages, and as in he invented the concept of time and history. But the idea that there might be other worlds is certainly an allowable interpretation here. It's not absolute proof, but it is a possibility. And right now, in this world, it's time for another quick break. So don't go away. I'm going to show you a few other possibilities as soon as I come back.
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0: Right before the break, we were starting to look at Bible passages that might suggest there are other inhabited worlds. But I guess before we keep going, I want to ask the question, why do we care? I mean, what do we think we're going to find? Why is this so important to us? Why would it matter? Especially if the likelihood of contact is actually really, really low. What are we looking for? Why do we think there are answers about the nature of humanity to be found up there in the sky? I mean, why do we seem to think there are any answers at all? If we buy the current thinking about the emergence of life on Earth, we have to deal with the idea that everything that ever happened is nothing but the product of chance. Somehow, the collision of cosmic molecules gave us the incredibly complex phenomenon of human consciousness. Somehow, an accident of physics produced us, living, thinking beings who spend long, long hours contemplating the nature of our own existence. And if we really got here by chance, that means that everything that ever happened to us is just the product of chance, too, because you wouldn't be able to find any discernible meaning behind absolutely anything. Now, for me, that's a deeply depressing thought. And for some reason, our human brains are wired to fight against the thought of meaninglessness. In fact, our brain's desire to find meaning and explanation might actually be the reason we seem to be so susceptible to conspiracy theories. When really bad things happen and we can't find a good reason for them, then our brains start to fabricate a reason. We're not just happy with bad things just happening to us. We start to tell ourselves that natural disasters happen because somebody engineered them. It's those mad scientists in Alaska messing around with HAARP. It's chemtrails. It's whatever the latest conspiracy theory is. We convince ourselves that bad things happen because a shadowy cabal of elites is behind the scenes pulling the strings. When there's no discernible pattern, our brains invent one because we have this overwhelming urge to discover meaning. And the idea that we got here by accident, that life has no meaning or no guaranteed future, we find that deeply troubling. So we find ourselves searching the skies looking for answers. If there is another civilization out there, maybe we could compare notes with those people and finally understand who we are. But now let's get back to the Bible and see what it says about life on other worlds. We've already looked at Hebrews chapter 1, which has a slight, tiny, possible hint that other worlds might exist. Let's compare that now to a passage you find over in the book of Isaiah chapter 45, which raises another interesting possibility. Isaiah 45:18 says, "For thus says the Lord, who created the heavens, who is God, who formed the earth and made it, who has established it, who did not create it in vain, who formed it to be inhabited. I am the Lord, and there is no other." What this is suggesting is that God doesn't waste creative effort. If He made something, there's a reason He made it. The earth was made to be inhabited, a home for the human race. Of course, there are 8 other planets in our solar system if you still count Pluto. And so far, we're pretty sure none of the rest are inhabited. But that doesn't mean that the other planets are just nothing but eye candy. Maybe it's possible a massive gas giant like Jupiter is a magnet that attracts incoming space debris, or maybe the gravitational pull and orbit of the other planets serves to keep the Earth stable. I mean, who really knows? But then when you consider the fact that there are something like 100 billion stars in our galaxy, and we've counted more than 100 billion other galaxies out there as big as ours, that starts to suggest that if God made all those worlds out there, it's probably not likely they were all created in vain. So far, using our limited ability to see things, we've discovered something like 3,000 exoplanets around other stars. And some of them might be orbiting in what we call the Goldilocks zone, that incredibly narrow band you find exactly the right distance from a star to enable liquid water and some of the other ingredients you need for life. So again, this is not a definitive statement, but the Bible does suggest that God does not create in vain. And the unbelievable vastness of this universe then suggests there might be other worlds out there, or at least it doesn't rule it out. Okay, we got to get to one more text before I run out of time. This one comes from the book of Job. It's this scene where it says the sons of God attend a meeting in God's presence. And here's the way it reads, starting right in Job chapter 1. It says, "Now there was a day when the sons of God came to present themselves before the Lord, and Satan also came among them. And the Lord said to Satan, 'From where do you come?' So Satan answered the Lord and said, 'From going to and fro on the earth, and from walking back and forth on it.'" Satan, of course, is the ultimate fallen angel, the leader of the angelic rebellion. And when God asks him, "Where have you been?" he says, "From going to and fro on the earth." Now, in the ancient world, your foot was a symbol of ownership. I mean, you could only step on something if you owned it. And so what Satan is saying is that he owns planet Earth. In the opening pages of Genesis, the human race was given dominion over this planet. But then they were deceived into giving that dominion to the serpent. And you'll notice this scene in Job is a meeting of the sons of God, and Adam in Luke chapter 3 is called a son of God. So what appears to be happening in Job is that a human representative for Earth is missing, and the devil appears in his place because he now lays claim to this planet. And that, of course, raises the tantalizing possibility that the other sons of God might be coming from other worlds, kind of like a galactic council. Does it prove it? No, absolutely not. But it does seem to suggest it. Okay, I got to take one last break, so hang on to your galactic seatbelts. This is all going to go by at warp speed, and I'll be right back.
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0: Something out there pulls our hearts in the direction of heaven. For thousands of years, we've been looking up into the night sky, expecting to find something. So what if it's God pulling your heart in that direction? What if this old book actually shows you what or who you've been looking for your whole life? What if the voice that tugs your heart toward that night sky is the same voice that inspired this book? What if the urge toward the heavens is a homing beacon, pulling you back towards an authentic human existence? And you will seek me and find me, God says, when you search for me with all your heart. A diver off the coast of Antikythera made a revolutionary discovery that changed our picture of the whole ancient world. What appeared to be a clump of mud proved to be one of the most important artifacts we've ever found. And what I'm going to suggest is that maybe it's time to dive into another place, into the incredible depths of the Bible. I know, you think you know what the Bible says because the skeptics have been telling you what's in this book and why you should avoid it. But I got to tell you, after decades of reading this, I say the skeptics are dead wrong. This book is going to open up a whole new world for you and prove that this universe is even bigger than you thought. Thanks for joining me again this week. I'm Sean Boonstrom. This has been another episode of Authentic.
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Listen to this unusual verse found in Luke 16, verse 8. So the master commended the unjust steward because he had dealt shrewdly. For the sons of this world are more shrewd in their generation than the sons of light. You know, this has just got to be one of the most confusing stories in the whole Bible. A servant is caught cooking the books to his own advantage. And even though he gets fired for it, his employer still can't help but admire him for how shrewd he was. Now, in the world of big business, that might not be such an amazing story. But this comes from the lips of Jesus, and that's pretty incredible. So, what exactly is Jesus trying to say? Is it really okay to cheat your boss as long as you do a good job of it? Well, of course not. The God who told this story is the same God who gave us the commandments against lying, coveting, and stealing. And you'll notice that the unfaithful steward still gets fired, and Jesus still calls him unfaithful. This story is not a blanket endorsement of fraud. So then, what exactly is the point? Well, you find it in verse 8, the passage we read just a moment ago. The sons of this world, said Jesus, are more shrewd than the sons of light. In other words, your average human being is far more dedicated to the work of taking care of number one than most Christians are to the work that Jesus gave us. Worldly people can be exceptionally resourceful when it comes to creating new ways to get ahead in the world. But Christians aren't half as resourceful in their responsibilities to God. Just try to imagine what would happen if we tried to fill the pews of our churches with the same enthusiasm that we've tried to fill our bank accounts. Think about what would happen if we were half as determined in our plans to win people to Christ as we were when it comes time to filling out our tax forms. What would happen if we were as jealous for God's house as we were for our jobs? Well, the answer's pretty clear. Jesus said at one point that his intention was to set the world on fire. Now, I'm paraphrasing that just a little bit, but that's basically what Jesus said, and he chose us to get that job done. This story isn't about condoning backroom deals or insider trading. Instead, it's a challenge to Christians to be good at what we do. Just like every other facet of life, God expects us to excel at the work of winning our neighbors to Christ. He expects us to excel at modeling the Christian lifestyle. He expects us to lead the pack in everything we do, of course, in an honest way, so that at the end of the day, an impressive monument has been raised to the honor and glory of God's name. So, let me ask you a good question. Have you been as shrewd for the kingdom as you have been for yourself? After all, it is a better way to live.

I've been places, I've seen faces, I've done more than my share. I'm a dreamer and a schemer. Seems I've been everywhere, but there's a place

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2: There's a 2,500-year-old story in Daniel chapter 5 that speaks directly to the final days of Earth's history. The story introduces us to a new king. Nebuchadnezzar is dead by now, and his grandson, now sitting on the throne, has a terrifying experience when he sees the writing on the wall. This story is the story of the downfall of Babylon.

Nebuchadnezzar was succeeded by his son, Evil-Merodach, which doesn't mean he was evil, although one historian did write that the man reigned unjustly and lewdly. Evil-Merodach is an anglicized version of his name, Amel-Marduk, Man of Marduk. That means he was named after the supreme god in Babylon's pantheon of gods. Other than what we read about him in the Bible, there isn't a lot known about him. He's the man who released Jehoiakim, king of Judah, after Jehoiakim had spent 37 years in a Babylonian prison. Amel-Marduk was assassinated and was later replaced by Nabonidus, who went to Arabia. Now, for years, critics of the Bible claimed that the book of Daniel was in error when it referred to Belshazzar as king, as Nabonidus was king. Adding to the puzzle is that there's little to be found about Belshazzar outside the Bible, which shouldn't surprise anyone, as any records would be 2,500 years old and inscribed on clay tablets. Not easy to find, especially given that Babylon was systematically destroyed over hundreds of years. Higher critics, ignoring Daniel 2, Daniel 7, and Daniel 9, strong evidence for the veracity of the book of Daniel, asserted that the name Belshazzar was an invention and that the book of Daniel was written in the 2nd century AD. And then, what do you know? The Cylinder of Nabonidus, now in the British Museum, was translated, and it states that Nabonidus entrusted the kingship to his oldest son, which is Belshazzar. Daniel was right. Belshazzar was a co-regent with his father, Nabonidus. Astronomer Carl Sagan is credited with saying, "The absence of evidence is not evidence of absence," and it pays to remember that when dealing with archaeology. Under Belshazzar's rule, Babylon began to decline. At the same time, the Persian king Cyrus the Great was growing in power. Cyrus and his army marched towards Babylon and were at the gates of Babylon at the time the events of Daniel 5 unfolded. The chapter starts, "Belshazzar the king made a great feast for 1,000 of his lords and drank wine in the presence of the 1,000. A colossal mistake. Belshazzar was partying while there was an enemy literally

0: at his gates. His judgment was impaired because alcohol impairs a person's judgment, which leads to terrible outcomes. Crime, immorality, lust, and anger, and more, are fueled by alcohol consumption. Experts will tell you alcohol is terrible for your health. The MD Anderson Cancer Center says about 5.5% of all new cancer diagnoses and 5.8% of all deaths from cancer are attributed to drinking alcohol, according to the National Institutes of Health. Didn't Jesus drink wine? No, Jesus drank grape juice. Didn't they drink wine in the Bible? Yes, and some had multiple wives, and many owned slaves. The fact that some drank wine then doesn't mean Christians should do the same today. Belshazzar was getting drunk, never wise, always harmful, and if that's you, you can stop, because God is able to give you the victory. If you're thinking of cutting back, keep in mind that the World Health Organization says when it comes to alcohol consumption, there is no safe amount that does not affect health. In other words, if you're going to cut back to zero, or else you're doing yourself real harm. Belshazzar's drunkenness spurred him to make a reckless decision. He gave the command to bring the gold and silver vessels which his father Nebuchadnezzar had taken from the temple which had been in Jerusalem, that the king and his lords, his wives and his concubines might drink from them. When Nebuchadnezzar sacked Jerusalem, the Lord gave Jehoiakim, king of Judah, into his hand with some of the articles of the house of God, which he carried into the land of Shinar to the house of his God. And he brought the articles into the treasure house of his God. Now, in a display of brazen defiance, Belshazzar had God's own holy items brought out so he and his friends could drink alcohol out of them while they praised false gods. And God wasn't having it. You know, this is really a serious warning. You can play with God. You can keep God waiting. You can ignore God. But there comes a time when your decision is irreversible. People can get bold when they insult God and God doesn't seem to do anything about it. The wise man wrote, "Because the sentence against an evil work is not executed speedily, therefore the heart of the sons of men is fully set in them to do evil." That's Ecclesiastes 8 verse 11. That's Solomon saying, because things carry on as normal when some folks sin, they continue in sin and they harden towards God. And that's where Belshazzar was. He knew better. He abused the mercy of God and turned it into license. He was shaking his fist in God's face in open rebellion. And God said, enough is enough. It was time for the prophecy in Daniel 2 to be fulfilled. Remember how the head of gold gave way to the chest and arms of silver? We're about to watch that play out in real time. Then they brought the gold vessels that had been taken from the temple of the house of God, which had been in Jerusalem. And the king and his lords, his wives and his concubines drank from them. They drank wine and praised the gods of gold and silver, bronze and iron, wood and stone. The holy things of God were being used to honor the devil. Belshazzar was going to use vessels that had been specially made for the worship of the Creator God to worship Marduk, as well as the gods of air, water, love, fertility, and on and on. But God intervened. Now, this wasn't a matter of God losing his temper. God had extended mercy to Belshazzar and had given light to Belshazzar. The Babylonian king was stating he just was never going to respond to God's mercy. So, in the same hour, the fingers of a man's hand appeared and wrote opposite the lampstand on the plaster of the wall of the king's palace. And the king saw the part of the hand that wrote. And now we see something for the third time in the book of Daniel. When Belshazzar's grandfather had a dream in Daniel chapter 2, Daniel interpreted the dream. The same thing happened in chapter 4. Now there's the mysterious writing on the wall. Just as Nebuchadnezzar needed someone to interpret his dreams, Belshazzar now needs someone to interpret this communication from heaven. His wise men couldn't do it. So the queen, who was likely the queen mother, given that she refers to what happened in the past, recommended Daniel be summoned. She said that light and understanding and wisdom, like the wisdom of the gods, were found in him. And that an excellent spirit, knowledge, understanding, interpreting dreams, solving riddles, and explaining enigmas were found in this Daniel. Daniel is older now. He's about 80. The monarch promises Daniel, if you can read the writing and make known to me its interpretation, you shall be clothed with purple and have a chain of gold around your neck and shall be the third ruler in the kingdom. But Daniel says, let your gifts be for yourself and give your rewards to another. Yet I will read the writing to the king and make known to him the interpretation. In other words, I'll interpret the dream, but you can keep your money. For Daniel, serving God was not about financial gain. Then Daniel explained to Belshazzar the history of his grandfather, the great sovereign Nebuchadnezzar, how God had given him a kingdom and majesty, glory and honor. He referenced the 7 years Nebuchadnezzar spent in the wilderness, bereft of his right mind, living like an animal, till he knew that the Most High God rules in the kingdom of men and appoints over it whomever he chooses. And look at what Daniel says next. But you, his son Belshazzar, have not humbled your heart, although you knew all this. He knew. Daniel said, you have lifted yourself up against the Lord of heaven before recounting Belshazzar's wicked deeds, using the holy worship vessels from the temple of God in Jerusalem to honor and worship and praise the gods of silver and gold, bronze and iron, wood and stone, which do not see or hear or know. And the God who holds your breath in his hand and owns all your ways, you have not glorified. When Nebuchadnezzar was convinced that the God of heaven was the true God, he humbled himself. Belshazzar refused to. Now Daniel interprets the cryptic script written on the wall in the presence of the partygoers by the hand of God. It said, Mene, Mene, Tekel, Upharsin. He told the king that Mene meant, God has numbered your kingdom and finished it. When God looked into his case, he found that Belshazzar had chosen to harden his heart against God. His kingdom was finished. Tekel, you have been weighed in the balances and found wanting. It's important to recognize every one of us is going to experience what Belshazzar experienced. That is, the Bible says, every knee shall bow and every tongue shall confess that Jesus Christ is Lord. Paul wrote that we must all appear before the judgment seat of Christ in 2 Corinthians chapter 5. If you haven't accepted Jesus as your Savior and surrendered your life to Him, you still have time. Don't wait until it's too late, because one day it will be. God wants you to invite him into your life now. Then Perez, your kingdom has been divided and given to the Medes and Persians. It's over for Belshazzar and over for Babylon. And then the king does something absurd, really. Daniel has just told him that his kingdom is finished, that Babylon had fallen. And the king still gave the command, and they clothed Daniel with purple and put a chain of gold around his neck and made a proclamation concerning him that he should be the third ruler in the kingdom. That poor, confused, misguided, and I expect fearful ruler honored the man who just told him his kingdom was going to be ripped away. It was one of the last things he would ever do. That very night, Belshazzar, king of the Chaldeans, was slain. Now, I want you to see something incredibly important. The fall of Babylon in the Old Testament book of Daniel prefigures the fall of Babylon in the New Testament book of Revelation. Revelation borrows heavily from the Old Testament. Around 70% of the verses in Revelation contain quotes from or allusions to the Old Testament. The tree of life in Revelation 22, John got that from Ezekiel chapter 47. It appears John got the imagery for the four horses in Revelation 6 from Zechariah chapter 1. And all through Revelation are references to the Old Testament sanctuary services. Where Revelation talks at length about Babylon, that's drawn from ancient Babylon in the Old Testament, which tells us that Babylon in the end of time will contain many characteristics of ancient Babylon. If you want to learn about Babylon in the end of time, study Babylon in the Old Testament. The fall of Babylon features prominently in Revelation. Now, look at these parallels. In Jeremiah 51:13, Babylon dwelled by many waters. In Revelation 17:1, Babylon, the great apostate power of Earth's last days, is the great harlot who sits on many waters. Again, in Jeremiah, Babylon is abundant in treasures. In Revelation 17:4, Babylon is adorned with gold and precious stones and pearls. In Jeremiah 51:7, Babylon was a golden cup in the Lord's hand. In Revelation 17:4, Babylon has in her hand a golden cup. In Jeremiah 51 verse 8, Babylon has suddenly fallen and been destroyed. In Revelation 14:8, Babylon in the last days is fallen. In Isaiah 47, Babylon says, I shall be a lady forever. I shall not sit as a widow, nor shall I know the loss of children. In Revelation 18:7, I sit as queen and am no widow and will not see sorrow. Back in Jeremiah 51, my people go out of the midst of her. In Revelation 18:4, God says to his people in Babylon, come out of her, my people. Jeremiah 51:48, when Babylon falls, then the heavens and the earth and all that is in them shall sing joyously over Babylon. Revelation 18:20, rejoice over her, O heaven, and you holy apostles and prophets. Jeremiah 51:64, thus Babylon shall sink and not rise from the catastrophe that I will bring upon her. Revelation 18:21, thus with violence the great city Babylon shall be thrown down and shall not be found any more. In describing the great apostasy of the last days of Earth's history, John reaches back to ancient Babylon and draws parallels. Ancient Babylon was pagan and deep into spiritualism, sun worship, and idolatry, with a corrupt priesthood and enormous wealth and influence. The great apostasy of Earth's last days will have many of these same characteristics. God did everything he could to reach Babylon back then. In Jeremiah 51 verse 9, the prophet says, we would have healed Babylon, but she is not healed. So how was it that a city as mighty, as powerful as Babylon, fell? It was the greatest city in the world and thought to be impenetrable. Two chariots could pass by each other on the top of the city walls. That's how broad those walls were. The Euphrates River flowed right through Babylon, much like the Danube flows through Budapest or the Nile through Cairo. In 539 BC, Cyrus wanted to conquer Babylon. But how do you enter a city surrounded by those massive walls? The people of Babylon knew Cyrus was on his way, but weren't the least bit concerned, believing they could wait out Cyrus by holing up in their invulnerable city. Not able to enter Babylon, the brilliant strategist diverted the Euphrates River. When the water level dropped, his soldiers marched through knee-deep water and into the city. Here's another thing about this amazing story. It was predicted that Cyrus would lead the armies of the Medes and Persians 150 years before he was born. The book of Isaiah was written around 700 BC. Babylon fell in 539 BC. Isaiah wrote, who says to the deep, be dry, and I will dry up your rivers. Who says of Cyrus, he is my shepherd, and he shall perform all my pleasure, saying to Jerusalem, you shall be built, and to the temple, your foundation shall be laid. Cyrus, you know, allowed the rebuilding of Jerusalem. Thus says the Lord to his anointed, to Cyrus, whose right hand I have held, to subdue nations before him and loose the armor of kings, to open before him the double doors so that the gates will not be shut. A century and a half before he was even alive, God named Cyrus as the man who would lead the overthrow of Babylon. Now, if God had promised years before that Babylon would fall and even named the man who would lead the armies into the city, Was God really giving Belshazzar the opportunity to repent? Oh, absolutely. The fact that God knew what was going to happen in the future does not mean that he didn't give the king every opportunity. Belshazzar wasn't doomed by the will of God. He simply wouldn't repent, and God knew that. And that says a lot about God. He knew the king had a hard heart, but he appealed to him anyway. Like Judas, the betrayal of Jesus by Judas was prophesied more than 500 years ahead of time. But Jesus appealed to Judas, giving him evidence that he read his heart, even washing his feet. So with the fall of Babylon, the head of gold in the image of Daniel 2 gave way to the chest and arms of silver. This prediction was made in Jeremiah 51, verses 36 and 37. Therefore, thus says the Lord, behold, I will plead your case and take vengeance for you. I will dry up her sea and make her springs dry. Babylon shall become a heap, a dwelling place for jackals, an astonishment and a hissing, without an inhabitant. Which seemed impossible. Mighty Babylon, desolate. That prophecy was read in Babylon 55 years before the fall of Babylon by Sariah, a Jewish priest. And here's something interesting. It is possible, now there's some speculation here, but it's possible. The Bible says Sariah, who was commissioned by Jeremiah to read this prophecy in Babylon, went to Babylon with King Zedekiah of Judah. It's possible Zedekiah went to Babylon at that time to attend the dedication of Nebuchadnezzar's image on the plain of Dura when Daniel's three young friends were cast into a fiery furnace. Jeremiah wrote that Babylon shall be desolate forever. He said, when you've finished reading this book, tie a stone to it and throw it out into the Euphrates. Then you shall say, thus Babylon shall sink and not rise from the catastrophe that I will bring upon her. When Alexander the Great attempted to rebuild Babylon, he could not. Within a few hundred years, Babylon was a ghost town, and it still is today. We learn several things in this story. We learn that when the Bible says God so loved the world, it means the whole world, even people like Nebuchadnezzar and Belshazzar. He did all he could to give both men everlasting life. We learn that prophecy will be fulfilled. The destruction of ancient Babylon was predicted by God, and it happened just as God said. We know that the fall of ancient Babylon is a precursor to the fall of modern spiritual Babylon, which will take place not too far into the future. And we learn again that God does what he does because he wants people to turn to him in faith, not because he has an ego, but because he is the source of life. Of course he is. He's the creator. There is no life outside of God other than what you can squeeze out of your few short years during the few passes you make around the sun. And then what? These stories are hugely consequential. They show you that God is real, present, that he cares about this world and the people in it, that he cares about you. Are you going to live your life without inviting God to be part of it? The God who made this world, who preserved these remarkable stories, who allowed his son Jesus to die for you on a cross, is appealing to you now. He's asking for your heart, and you can give him that. He's the one who knows history before it happens. It doesn't matter what others think or say. Daniel 5 is evidence of God's love for you. Belshazzar didn't just refuse to repent. He refused to repent while having irrefutable evidence of the love and providence of God. You have that too. In the sunset you witness every day, in the majesty of mountains, the splendor of creation, in the laughter of a child, in the remarkable machinery of the human body, your heart beating every couple of moments, your brain constantly sending chemical and electrical signals throughout your body. And then the Bible with its remarkable predictions. we've seen today many of them fulfilled. This book is the Word of God. And then the cross, where Jesus died for you. The cross is the greatest argument in favor of surrendering to God. Jesus gave his life for you. You have to respond to that. And Jesus is coming back soon to take the saved to be with him forever. You can be part of that if you'll believe that God is who he says he is. If you choose to believe that Jesus died for you, and if you'll allow him to live his life in you right now and from now on. Daniel 5 ends, and Darius the Mede received the kingdom, being about 62 years old. How is your story going to end? It doesn't matter what's been in your past. Your future, if you'll invite Jesus to be part of it, is bright and eternal. And I've written something with you in mind to help you in your journey into the future with Jesus in your heart. It's a resource that accompanies these presentations on the first 6 chapters of Daniel. It's absolutely free, and you can get it right now.
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1: 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And loving well means wanting the very best for others. Go ye therefore becomes, I'll go, send me. 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
0: Let me pray with you now. Our Father in heaven, thank you for evidence that the Bible is trustworthy, reliable, true, truth. We thank you today for the Christ of the Bible, who's coming back soon for those who have welcomed him into their heart. Friend, Jesus is speaking to you right now. If you've never said, Jesus be my Lord and Savior, would you pray that prayer now? Jesus be my Lord and Savior. Live your life in me. Guide me into my eternal future. Lord, we thank you for your word. We thank you that it is clear. We thank you that the past illuminates the future, and that shortly into the future, Jesus is coming back to take us home. Grant that we be ready now and ready then. We pray with thanks in Jesus' name. Amen. Thank you so much for joining me. I'm looking forward to seeing you again next time. Until then, remember, it is written, man shall not live by bread alone, but by every word that proceeds from the mouth of God.
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Here's a great passage for life found in Matthew 10, beginning in verse 24. The Bible says, "A disciple is not above his teacher, nor a servant above his master. It is enough for a disciple that he be like his teacher and a servant like his master. If they have called the master of the house Beelzebub, how much more will they call those of his household?" I find it interesting that in recent years, Jesus has become something of an icon for the self-help movement in North America. We've been assured from time to time that Christianity is something of a fast track to prosperity and worldly success. But it's hard to reconcile that picture with the words of Jesus found in Matthew chapter 10. At this point in Jesus' ministry, he's actually been accused of working for the devil, and the religious authorities can't stand him. And it's at this point that Jesus says something important to his disciples, beginning in verse 17. Here's what it says. "But beware of men, for they will deliver you up to councils and scourge you in their synagogues." So, what's the message? Following Jesus is going to be rough at times. You see, there's a good reason the followers of Christ are called disciples. It's because following Jesus is a discipline. It's not the easy path. And just in case we think that the world is going to like us any more than they like Jesus, he underlines something really important. A student is not above the teacher, and a servant is not above the master. If they actually said that the Son of God is a devil, then we've got to expect that we're going to be wide open to the same kind of treatment. Now, that's not to say that we should go looking for hardship as proof that we're on the right track, the way that some people revel in persecution. But it does remind us that this world ultimately is not our home. And that's where the good news kicks in. Even though Jesus' life was tough, he becomes heir of the kingdom of God. And when we follow Jesus, we get the whole ball of wax. We follow him in his suffering, but we also follow him into his eternal inheritance. Just listen to Romans chapter 8, beginning in verse 16, where the Bible says this: "The Spirit himself bears witness with our spirit that we are the children of God. And if children, then heirs, heirs of God and joint heirs with Christ, if indeed we suffer with him, that we may be also glorified together." Now, that's good news. And it means that whatever petty inconveniences we suffer while passing through this life are going to seem well worth it when we step into our kingdom. One of my favorite Christian writers pictures us safe in the kingdom of heaven at last, saying heaven was cheap enough. Wouldn't you say that knowing that is just a better way of life?

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Come check us out on the web. You can find us at akadventistradio.net.

Today I'm reading from the Gospel according to Matthew, chapter 21 and verse 42. Here's what the Bible says. Jesus said to them, "Did you never read in the Scriptures, 'The stone which the builders rejected has become the chief cornerstone'? This was the Lord's doing, and it is marvelous in our eyes." I heard a preacher tell a story some years ago about a very strange burglar who broke into a store one night and stole absolutely nothing. Instead, he spent the night switching the price tags around so that when customers came in the next day, a brand new television cost a couple of bucks, but a gallon of milk was $700. All the values had been switched around. And today's Bible passage kind of reminds me of that story. When God's own Son walked the earth, the bulk of the population absolutely rejected Him. The prophet Isaiah said Jesus would be despised and rejected of men. The opening chapter of the Gospel of John says He came down unto His own, but His own received Him not. I know it's hard to believe, but when God came to town, we wanted nothing to do with Him. And we thought other things were more important. It kind of makes you wonder if we haven't switched the price tags here on planet Earth, that we've made unimportant things valuable and important things meaningless. How else is it possible that God Himself could walk the earth and the human race places no value on Him? How else could it be possible that for the sake of pride and power, we nailed God's Son to a cross? And how else could it be that today, for a few fleeting moments of popularity or a few nice things around the house, we're willing to sell our very souls? Maybe it's time we ask God for a price check in daily life to be sure we really know what matters. Maybe it's time we carefully examine the things we find important to see if they really are. In the book of Isaiah, there's this passage where God utterly pleads with us to get our priorities straight and figure out what's most important. It says, "Ho, everyone who thirsts, come to the waters. And you who have no money, come, buy and eat. Yes, come buy wine and milk without money and without price. Why do you spend money for what is not bread, and wages for what does not satisfy? Listen carefully to me and eat what is good, and let your soul delight itself in abundance." I think if you check it out, there's a good chance you might find that you've been spending your time, your money, and your effort on stuff that simply doesn't matter. And you'll also find that the highest price tag in the universe is attached to your salvation. That price was the life of God's own Son. It was His suffering on the cross of Calvary, His death and resurrection. And the amazing thing is, it's a gift He offers you right now without asking you to earn it. That's an offer you really shouldn't refuse. So it seems to me that having a good set of price tags and understanding what's most important in life is just a better way to live.

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1: This message was presented at the 2015 Lightbearers Convocation. The theme presented was Something Better, a journey through the book of Hebrews. Thanks for listening.
2: Good evening. Those guys are good. Praise the Lord for that. Some old school songs. So refreshing, so beautiful. Tonight, our study leads us to chapter 8 of the book of Hebrews. And I'm going to kneel and pray, conscious of the fact that we are well into our evening. And I just want to invite you folks to bow your heads with me as you're seated as we begin. Father God, tonight I want to thank you for the opportunity we have to engage with Scripture. Father, I pray that that you would lift a curtain, Lord, give us a glimpse. Father, that the same Spirit that inspired these words would touch the conscience, Lord. Wake us up, help us to sense. Help us to sense how stunning you are. Lord, as we engage your word, I just pray that you would shed light on it, that you would help us to see things perhaps more clearly than we've seen them before. Lord, we need our hearts to be softened. We need our minds to be opened. Father, I'm clearly not capable of this, so I just pray that you would make your presence clearly known among us here. You've been with us all day, Lord. I pray that as you send us off at the end of this evening, that you would lift us, Lord. There's somebody here who's struggling. There's somebody here who is wrestling with not even wanting you, but wanting to want you. Father, there are people here struggling with their faith, Lord. Some of us are struggling that we can't feel our faith. We know what we think we believe, Lord, but we want it in our hearts. Tonight, Lord, I just pray that you would, in spite of everything I am, Lord, that you would leak through and speak through me. I pray this in the beautiful and glorious and majestic name of Jesus our Lord. Amen. Amen. Open your Bibles to Hebrews chapter 8. In Hebrews chapter 8, we have a structure that splits it in two major movements. Movement one, I'm going to call verses 1-5. Movement two is the remainder of the chapter. In Hebrews chapter 8, the first chunk of it, we're introduced to this concept more clearly. Now, he's been hinting at this. The preacher has been hinting at this idea of the heavenly sanctuary way back from Hebrews chapter 2 and even chapter 1 all the way through. But here in chapter 8 and in chapter 9, this becomes loud. This becomes clear. So notice how the thing opens. Notice the opening line here. Hebrews chapter 8, verse 1. If you're there, can you give me permission? You say hallelujah. Hallelujah. All right, verse 1. Now this is the main point. How many of you have been in a long conversation and you're like, what's the point, right? The first line, and this is the main point. We could have just skipped through the other stuff, no? Not really, obviously. Now, this is the main point of the things that we are saying. Paul's like, this is the stuff I've been trying to get to from the gate. We have such a high priest who is seated at the right hand of the throne of the majesty in the heavens, a minister of the sanctuary and of the true tabernacle, which the Lord erected and not man. For every high priest is appointed to offer both gifts and sacrifices. Therefore, it is necessary that this one also have something to offer. For if he were on earth, he would not be a priest, since there are other priests who offer gifts according to the law.

0: They serve the copy and the shadow of the heavenly things, like Moses said. He was divinely instructed when he was about to make the tabernacle, for he said, quoting from Exodus, "See that you make all things according to the pattern shown you on the mountain." Stop right there. In those five verses, in my reading anyways, you can see how he is wrapping up the previous seven chapters of the book, of the work. For example, in verse 1, he mentions Jesus being seated at the right hand of the throne of the majesty in the heaven. Jesus exalted. Which chapter so far would that remind you of? One. Chapter 1. Yeah? Chapter 1. Now, if you look at verse 3, he mentions how this one, this Jesus, also needed to have something to offer, okay? So priests needed to have blood to offer. This is referring here to the humanity of Jesus. God had to become a man in order to be able to open his vein, right? In order to be able to bleed and to suffer. So that's an allusion to chapter 2, the humanity of Jesus. If you look at the rest of that chunk of scripture, you'll notice that it alludes to the other chapters as well. For example, in verse 4, it mentions details about the priests that are serving. Well, we learned about the priests. Chapter 5, we learned about it. Chapter 7, allusions to the priests there. So you see that in that first chunk, he's basically telling us the previous seven chapters, I must have skipped one or two, the previous seven chapters, it's been a movement to get us to this moment right here in Hebrews chapter 8. To wrap up. And it all comes together in this new thing that's happening, in this new era in salvation history. Now, pause right there. Tomorrow morning, I'm going to discuss Hebrews chapter 9, the first part of that. The whole shebang is going to be on the heavenly sanctuary. So this theme that's introduced here in Hebrews chapter 8, it's a train of thought that has to be followed to the end of the chapter and onto the next chapter, chapter 9. But I'm not allowed to touch on chapter 9 because I'm only allowed to speak about chapter 8 tonight. Otherwise, I get in trouble and, you know, they pull you in the room and they have the talk. So I'm not going to do that. I don't want to hear the talk. Although every one of these guys have cheated. Have you noticed? They've been cheating like crazy. I didn't want to say anything. But this appears to be a good occasion to point that out to you. Okay, so this bit about Jesus in the heavenly sanctuary, the high priest, and boom, boom, boom. Okay, so we'll continue that tomorrow morning, 9 a.m. Plug. The fact that there's a heavenly sanctuary, the fact that everything that was happening down here was to draw our attention to this new stage, this new era, this page that would be turned in the human experience, leads us to the better covenant. It's the subject for this evening. Now that we pick up right there in verse 6 of Hebrews chapter 8. Now he has obtained a more excellent ministry, inasmuch as he is also the mediator of a, what everybody? Better covenant, which was established on better promises. Something about Jesus as the priest in his place in the heavenly sanctuary, in this new ministry, ushers in a better covenant, okay? Now, there is something that makes me nervous in these verses because it almost implies that there was something wrong with the previous covenant that necessitates a new one, yeah? I mean, he goes as much as to spell that out. Look at verse 7. For if that first covenant had been faultless, then no place would have been sought for a second. Okay, for a second. Was there fault in the first covenant, yes or no, according to verse 7? Ha ha. Yes. Wait. No. That's exactly what I'm thinking. That Babylon that just took place in the audience? That's what I'm dealing with. Well, yes. Well, no. Now, why are you so quick to jump back and say no? Because the implications of it are what? Wait a second. Who was it that established that former covenant? That's why it makes you nervous, right? That's why it makes me nervous, right? So the question, was the old covenant defective? Now, this is a powerful thing here, because I think in the very structure of the way Paul is outlining this, he wants to give us a bit of shock treatment. He wants this sort of reaction to get our attention, and then he wants to take us into the answer to that, which is the next verse. But before I get to that, I want to first lay a foundation here. There is a false dichotomy in popular Christianity between the old and the new covenant. I don't need to inform you of that, right? There is a belief that God changes the way he does stuff. That in the Old Testament, for people to be saved, they were saved in a different manner than those who are living in the New Testament era are now saved. In the Old Testament, you were saved by doing things. You were saved by obedience to the law. But now that Jesus comes back with the new covenant, we are no longer saved by what we do, by our obedience to the law. We are now saved by faith in Jesus. Okay? Now, though that is a true statement, we are saved by faith in Jesus. This conflict between the old and the new covenant, I want to suggest tonight, doesn't really exist in the mind of Paul in that sense. Right? It doesn't really exist. It exists in our mind. If the old covenant was defective, then there's something defective in the things that God does, because God was the one that established the old covenant. To say it is defective in and of itself, in its very essence, is to say there's something defective in God. So far, so good? And of course, you know the punch here. It's right under your noses. The punchline here is the beginning of verse 8. Can you read that first line with me, please? Because finding fault with
1: them.
0: With who?
1: Them.
0: With them. This is the essence of what went wrong with the old covenant. The fault, the defect, wasn't found in the covenant itself. The fault was found in the way that the people related to the old covenant. Now, according to this, to the chapter and to Paul's argument, he implies that had the people related properly to that covenant, there would not have been a need for a new one, right? Have you ever processed the fact that the only reason there is such thing as the sanctuary services and the offerings and the sacrifices, the only reason those things even exist is because of the people's inability to comprehend by faith what Jesus was going to do, right? Had we understood that, there would have been no need for the sanctuary services. It always comes back to that point. The fault of the people necessitates God to do things and to act in ways that he would otherwise not need to act. So the old covenant was old and defective in the sense that the people made a mess out of it. And what Paul is about to do now, in order to illustrate and to rub in this point, he is about to quote the longest Old Testament citation found in the New Testament. Did you know that? It takes up the rest of this sermon. He took up all that space. In chapter 8, the longest Old Testament quote in the New Testament is found right here in Hebrews chapter 8, and it begins right there in verse 8. We just read the first bit of it. I want to go ahead and read it through. Would you read it with me in our study?
2: Amen?
0: Amen? Okay. You could say no, it's fine. Verse 8. Because finding fault with them, he says, behold, the days are coming, says the Lord, when I will make a new covenant with the house of Israel and with the house of Judah, not according to the covenant that I made with their fathers in the day when I took them by the hand to lead them out of the land of Egypt. Now listen carefully to this following sentence. I need you to put this in your pocket. Because they did not continue in my covenant, and I disregarded them, says the Lord. Remember that. Verse 10. For this is the covenant that I will make with the house of Israel. After those days, says the Lord, I will put my laws in their mind and write them on their hearts, and I will be their God, and they shall be my people. None of them shall teach his neighbor, and none his brother, saying, know the Lord, because all shall know me, from the least of them to the greatest of them. For I will be merciful to their unrighteousness and their sins and their lawless deeds. I will remember no more. Now, for those of you who are looking carefully at your cross-reference or even who know the reference, he's quoting from the prophet Jeremiah, right? He's quoting from the prophet Jeremiah. Now, there's something interesting here. When Paul quotes this promise, longest Old Testament quote, when Paul quotes this promise, he does something with the wording here. In your text, in at the end there of verse 9, he says that they did not continue in my covenant. Now, hold your finger there and jump back to Jeremiah. Let's go to the original source of where Paul is actually quoting from. This, I think, sheds light on what went wrong with this whole thing. Jeremiah chapter 31, when you get there, can you say amen? Okay, I'm beginning in verse 31. Chapter 31, verse 31. Behold, the days are coming, says the Lord, when I will make a new covenant with the house of... Sound familiar? Okay, this is where he's quoting from. With the house of Israel and with the house of Judah, not according to the covenant that I made with their fathers in the day that I took them by the hand to lead them out of the land of Egypt. And here's where it changes. My covenant which they broke, though I was... What does it say? A husband to them. Isn't that beautiful? Though I was a husband to them, says the Lord. But this is the covenant that I will make with the house of Israel. And then he goes on to quote this. When Jeremiah communicated this covenant, it was in the context of God being a husband to his people. It was in the context of a marriage relationship that took place between God and the people of Israel. So when God says, they broke my covenant, again, the emphasis is on how the people are relating to this thing that God established. Now, this is a metaphor. We've been preaching this up and down, left and right through these convocations, this marriage motif throughout the Bible. And I think on the subject of the covenant, this is where it becomes strongest, this motif. Throughout the Old Testament, God is in this marriage relationship with his people, and something went south in the marriage. I have witnessed multiple broken marriages throughout my childhood within my immediate family. And there's something interesting because even if one party remains faithful to the marriage, if the other party breaks that marriage covenant and the marriage dissolves and breaks, even the faithful party was involved in a broken marriage. You guys follow what I'm saying? I don't know if that makes sense. It just occurred to me as I was reading the text. In other words, regardless of God's faithfulness, the minute he steps into covenant relationship with his people, he is taking a massive risk, right? Because the moment his people, regardless of his perfect fidelity, the moment his people violate the covenant, God himself now is involved in a broken covenant. Interesting. Could that be one of the reasons why in the New Testament we're often hearing about the old covenant, the old covenant, the old covenant in its negative connotation, even though in its original form it was a good covenant? God associates and identifies himself with our failures. Can you say amen to that? That's right there in the text. Now, this covenant has several DNA strains, okay? This covenant has several identifying marks. We're familiar with some of these marks. One mark was that God's going to write his law in our hearts. I'll get to that. We'll get to that. Another mark of this covenant is that God will identify with these people and they will be his people. There will be a resemblance between these people and the God to whom they belong. Another identifying mark of this covenant is that that relationship will be so awesome that it will get to the point that it will no longer be necessary to go around telling people, hey, know the Lord. And what's the reason given? Why don't we have to tell anybody to know the Lord? Because they're already going to know the Lord. This is a hint of the mission that God had given his covenant people. Through Israel, God had designed that the entire world would see a microcosm, in this church, this Old Testament church, of what it really means to be human. As the surrounding nations would rub shoulders with Israel, the covenant people, they would get a glimpse of the kingdom of God while they're still on earth, right? That's the purpose of the church. The new covenant reiterates to us God's lofty dreams for his people. I'm going to get on that here later. Go back to Hebrews chapter 8. Now we know we're talking about this marriage union that's taking place, and God is taking massive risk. Because depending on what the other party does, God goes down with it. God goes into the water and sinks with it. If you notice here in verse, go right back to verse 9. Not according to the covenant that I made with their fathers in the day that I took them by the hand to lead them out of the land of Egypt. Okay, here's the point I want to make, and follow with me here. Both Paul and Jeremiah want you and me, to go back in our minds to this thing about the fathers coming out of Egypt. In other words, Paul and Jeremiah are whispering into our ears that if we want to get the gist of this thing, that we need to go back and revisit when this covenant was made to the children of Israel. Okay? The longest passage of the Old Testament quoted in the New is pointing us right back to the Old Testament. I want to invite you guys to go back with me to the foot of Sinai. Crack your Bibles, go left, go to Exodus chapter 19. Okay, we're going to oblige. We're going to do exactly what Paul is asking us to do. He's asking us to go back and to look at this covenant that God made with Israel. Exodus chapter 19. If you're there, can you say amen? Amen. All right. Where are we? At the foot of Sinai. And I'm basically going to narrate the story. This is what Paul's doing. He's narrating the story. Exodus 19. Israel is a few months fresh. Israel is free for just a few months. Okay? This is a brand new experience. They can finally now exercise the prerogatives of human beings, meaning they now have free will. They're not in bondage in Egypt. Verse 3. And Moses goes up to God, and God calls to him from the mountain. Verse 4. And listen to the message that comes from this covenant God to his people. You have seen, verse 4, you have seen what I did to the Egyptians and how I bore you on eagle's wings and brought you to myself. Translation, Israel, you have witnessed that I'm putting my money where my mouth is. You've seen how far I am willing to go in order to win you. You have seen that I'm serious about you. I'm committed. I am making a formal proposal, basically. This is the proposal, is what we're watching here. The marriage is about to take place, and this is a proposal. This is a lover communicating to the beloved. Verse 5, now therefore, if you will indeed obey my voice and keep my covenant, then you shall be a special treasure to me above all people, for all the earth is mine, and you shall be to me a kingdom of priests, a holy nation. These are the words which you shall speak to the children of Israel. And Israel, when they hear this message, the reaction that comes from Israel is something that we're gonna ride this wave. Listen to the reaction that comes from Israel in verse 8. Then all the people answered together, and they said, all that the Lord has spoken, say it with me now, we will do. What the Lord has just spoken is some pretty heavy stuff, right? How many of you think it's a high calling for you to accept the fact that as a believer, the world is supposed to look at you, come over for dinner, and when they step into your home, they are to breathe the very atmosphere of the kingdom of God. Is that a high calling, yes or no? If you were presented with that kind of proposal, what's your reaction? Do you just, I'll do it. Deal. Everything you said, I'll do it. If somebody reacted so quick like that, would you probably come to the conclusion that maybe they didn't get what they just heard? Maybe they didn't process what they just agreed to. Amen? We will do, is what they say. So here's God. Can you imagine God? And God's like, right. Right. Now, God knows the future, right? Now, God already had the Bible, right? And he's looking further a few chapters, and he's like, right. Right. You will do it. You will do it. Listen to what God does next, guys. He hears that confident commitment from the people, and he says, okay. Moses calls Moses over. He says, tell these people to go home and clean their clothes, wash their clothes. Tell them that if they even so much as touched the foot of the mountain, they would drop dead. And then what does God do? Huh. God sets up the most breathtaking, awe-inspiring scene. He orchestrates and... this thing is choreographed in such a stunning way that it is calculated to freak you out. Let's read it together. Let's read it together. Exodus 19, literally, right after this whole commitment that they just made, look at verse 16. Then it came to pass on the third day, in the morning, that there were, what everybody? Thunderings and lightnings and a thick cloud on the mountain and the sound of a... very loud, so that all the people who were in the camp, what? Freaked out. Verse 17, and Moses brought the people out to the camp to meet with God, and they stood at the foot of the mountain. Now, Mount Sinai was completely in smoke, because the Lord descended upon it in fire. Its smoke ascended like the smoke of a furnace, and the whole mountain starts to what? Quake. Have you ever... you've never been in that situation. Verse 19, and when the blast of the trumpet sounded, God spoke. Question. What's with this show? Why the big deal? Why pull out all the bells and whistles? What's the point? What is God trying to communicate? Has God revealed himself in other ways before? Like, you know, still small voices and stuff? Is he capable of that? Yes or no? Help me out now. I think he's capable of that. Why does God bring it? What is he trying to do? What's the message he's trying to convey? Oh, man, I went over to Brother Wagner. And this is the way he put it. This is good stuff. The great sin of the children of Israel was unbelief. Trust in self rather than in God. The law entered in a way calculated to give a, what everybody? Death blow to their vain self-confidence. And to emphasize the fact that only by faith and not by works of man does righteousness come. In the very giving of the law is shown man's dependence on God alone for righteousness and salvation. Since men could not so much as touch the mountain where the law was spoken without perishing. How then can it be? How then can it be supposed that God ever designed that any man should ever, for a moment, even imagine that he was to get righteousness by the law? Isn't that powerful? Why does God, boom, flex his muscles on Sinai? He's trying to make a point. And what's the point he's trying to make? He's trying to make... by the way, that was just a glimpse of what he's capable of, right? How many of you believe that? That's just a glimpse. Why did God do that? Because he's making the point to the people that God is far loftier and purer and majestic that they can possibly imagine, and that whatever God thinks of them and expects them to do, they are in no way, shape, or form capable of fulfilling it. Amen? That's the point. That's what God is up to. And the people are there trembling, and the Ten Commandments show up in chapter 20, chapter 21, chapter 22, chapter 23. God adds a few additional commentary on the Ten Commandments to help them out a bit. And you get to Exodus chapter 24, and now God's waiting. Okay, I wonder where they're at now. Because pre this whole commandment thing, they were like, we will do it. I wonder where they're at now. Chapter 24, you know where this is going. verse 3. So Moses came and told the people all the words of the Lord and all the judgments, and all the people answered with one voice and said, all the words which the Lord has said, everybody now,
1: we will do.
0: Verse 7, then he took the book of the covenant and read in the hearing of the people, and they said, all that the Lord has said, we will do. How's God feeling right now? God is like, really? After all of that, you still think you could do it? God's like, all right, guys, from the top, one more time, throw in a few extra thunders, throw in a three more trumpets, bring the goods now. I don't think that they get it. I don't think that they get the point. This is basically the psychology of the failure of the old covenant in the hearts of the people. It is a failure of grasping the absolute holy and righteous nature of God. Only that failure to grasp that leads people to think that they can say to God, we will do. You with me? Aren't we being too hard on them, though? I mean, doesn't that sound like a good response? I mean, it's better than we will not do, right? What's wrong with the we will do? Why do preachers always give them such a hard time with that, right? Wasn't that a good response? Isn't that a response like I would have said, yes, I'm so glad. Look, in all fairness, if you read Deuteronomy chapter 5, and you hear Moses repeating this history, well, let's just do it anyways. It's here somewhere. Listen to this. This is Moses recapping this thing. I have heard, this is God speaking now. I have heard the voice of the words of this people, which they have spoken to you. They are right in all that they have spoken. Boom. The we will do thing turns out to be they said the right thing. Anybody confused other than myself? What do you mean they said the right thing? Check this out. The very next verse. Because the wording was appropriate, right? But the very next verse. Oh, God speaking. That they had such a heart in them that they would fear me and always keep all my commandments, that it might be well with them and with their children forever. You guys get what's going on there? God is like, yeah, the wording is appropriate. We will do, we will do, we will do. But God reads their hearts like a book, and God understands that the words are leaving their lips, but they're not where? They're not in the heart. Was their response appropriate? Yes and no. It was appropriate in the wording, but the motive and the foundation of where their psyche was coming from was not appropriate. It was an utter failure. But what does God do? Does God just ditch them and move on? No. That's Exodus 24. Then we get Exodus 25, 6, 7, 8, 9. And what do we have? Let them make me a sanctuary that I may dwell among them. What you have, God's response to this, guys, is so beautiful. And I hope this makes sense, because this is the thread that I'm following here, that Paul's wanting me to follow. God introduces them to the provisions of the sanctuary. God understands their failure. They're going to utterly fail in what they're saying. But then God comes to them and he takes their commitment, knowing that it's completely botched. And what does he do? He saturates them with the sanctuary. The next chunk of verses in your book of Exodus are devoted to details of the sanctuary. And before God is finished explaining the provisions, which, by the way, the lamb and the priest, the message he's trying to get across to them by saying, yeah, I get it. You think you're going to do this, but look at this, the lamb. Look at this, the priest. In other words, what he's saying is, he's communicating to them that without the Lord's intervention, lamb, priest, etc., that covenant is utterly useless and they cannot do anything. Then we get Exodus chapter 32, and you got these guys dancing around a golden calf. Just a few chapters before, they were like, we will do it, everything. And now they're worshiping around a golden calf. And what does God do? God renews his covenant. Can you read with me in Exodus 34? This is the renewal of the covenant here. Exodus chapter 34. And listen to what it says in verse 10. And God says, behold, I make a covenant before all your people. I will do. Who will do? I will do marvels, such as have not been done in all the earth, nor in any nation. And all the people among whom you are shall see the works of whose works? The works of the Lord. For it is an awesome thing which I will do. I underlined it in my Bible. I will do, I will do, I will do. This is so powerful here, guys. In essence, God's response to their commitment to their side of the covenant is the sanctuary message, which tells them that their commitment means nothing. That God's intervention is the only thing that makes that covenant meaningful at all. Richard Davidson summed it up like this. Now, in Exodus 34, okay, this is round two. The focus is not what we will do. The focus is on the sanctuary and what God has done and will do. And how do the people react now? Awkward silence. How do the people react now? There's no we will do. There's nothing. The people don't react with the commitment because God has approached them saying the commitment that counts is the commitment that he's making, right? And the very next chapter, before I head back, the very next chapter, chapter 35, provision is needed. The people need to contribute to the building of the sanctuary. They need to bring materials to build the sanctuary. And over and over and over again, the Bible says, and out of their hearts, out of their hearts, the people came and they gave and they gave and they gave. And it got to the point, you remember the story here, where Moses says, stop! This is too much. Isn't that interesting, guys? When they, on the basis of their own commitment, said, we will do it, they couldn't produce squat. And the minute God says, look at the provisions of everything I have done and everything I will yet do, all of a sudden they are energized to do more than they could have imagined that they were capable of doing. Isn't that powerful? The thing that energizes them is the realization that God is the one doing the doing. That's the new covenant. But we're in Exodus. What's the new covenant doing in Exodus? Exodus is old stuff, right? Why do we find in the new covenant in Exodus when that's the old stuff? Here's the thing, guys. From the moment God makes any covenant, there's the potential for new and old covenant experience, right? Can you have a new covenant experience living in old covenant times? Can you have an old covenant experience living in new covenant times? You're finding here, from this point on, the long story of Israel throughout Exodus, the Torah, through the prophets, and the whole shebang. It's a long story of the people reverting back to an old covenant mentality. Remember now, the old covenant started good. Now it is identified with human failure. It is not true that in the Old Testament, God wanted sacrifices and rituals and obedience to the law, but in the New Testament, it's different. In the Old Testament, God went out of his way to tell us he is sick and tired of the sacrifices. Amen? Amos chapter 5. I despise your religious festivals, God speaking. Your assemblies are a stench to me. Even though you bring me burnt offerings and grain offerings, I will not accept them. Though you bring choice fellowship offerings, I will have no regard for them. Away with the noise of your songs. I won't listen to the music of your harps. But let justice roll on like a river and righteousness like a never-failing stream. Throughout the Old Testament, God made his point extremely clear that God is not interested in this external manifestation of what the people are capable of doing. What God wants is true righteousness. So this is what Paul refers to in the New Testament, that the people of Israel got wrong. This is why when we read the New Testament epistles, Paul constantly goes back to this earlier experience. In Romans, Paul basically tells us that why did Israel fail attaining the righteousness of the law? Because they did not seek it by faith. Paul repeatedly points back to the experience of this covenant that we're speaking about right now in order to illustrate why the people failed. We will do, we will do, we will do. It's exactly three times in the passage that I read. The new covenant, did you guys notice this? It's so awesome. The new covenant, I will make a covenant. I will put my laws in their minds and I will write them in their hearts. Isn't that awesome? We will do, we will do, we will do. And God counters that with, I will, I will, I will. Can you say amen to that? Amen. Summary, the divine covenants are not gifts to be accepted. They are gifts to be accepted. The divine covenants are gifts to be accepted, not deals to be negotiated. Guys, let's be real. Who can negotiate to be faithful to this? Who can negotiate to be faithful to God's law, to God's commandments? Question, I've asked some of you this already. What is the greatest sin? The greatest sin, well, the gravity of a sin is in proportion to the commandment it violates, right? Indulge me here with this. A small commandment? Small sin. Break a big commandment? Commit what kind of sin? A big sin, right? What is the greatest sin? It would probably be violation of the what kind of commandment? The greatest commandment. And what did Jesus say was the greatest commandment? This is the first and great commandment, that you shall love the Lord thy God with all your heart, with all your soul, and with all your mind. That's the greatest commandment. Meaning, to break that commandment means to commit the greatest sin. Now, who in their right mind can listen to the commandment, thou shalt love thy Lord thy God with all your heart, with all your mind, and with all your soul, and say, I'll do it? How is that even possible? It's funny because people will say, oh, we shouldn't speak about the law, about God using the law to judge. Let's talk about love. I'm more terrified about the love thing. The law thing is easier, the stuff we can do, but to judge me opposite the standard of love, I'm finished. You follow what I'm saying? This reveals to us that when the people heard what God said and they said, we will do, they had no idea what they just heard. Because if they understood that the law that they just heard was simply a description of what love to God and love to man means, it would have never even crossed their mind to make such a commitment. You with me? We need to approach the runway here. Is the new covenant really new? It turns out, guys, that this business of the new covenant is not new at all. It turns out that what Paul is communicating in Hebrews chapter 8 is that the thing that Jesus is after, the thing that God is still pursuing, is the same thing he's been after all along. You guys have a little bit more steam in you? Follow with me here very carefully. Check this out. The most easily recognizable identifying mark of the new covenant is that God will write his laws where? In our hearts. And that's new covenant stuff. Check this out. Check this out. Go with me very quickly. Isaiah chapter 51. You said you had some steam left. Isaiah 51. Listen to this. This is Old Testament. These are people living under the old covenant, quote unquote. Listen to this. Isaiah 51, verse 7. God says, listen to me, you who know righteousness. You people in whose, finish it for me. Anybody there? In whose what? Is the what? Wait a second. I thought that that's the stuff that belongs to the new covenant. Now we got people living way back when that have the law written where? Deuteronomy chapter 30. Deuteronomy chapter 30. That wasn't impressive in Isaiah. Go farther back. Deuteronomy chapter 30. Verse 6. And the Lord your God will circumcise your what? Your heart. It's right here. Will circumcise your heart and the heart of your descendants to love the Lord your God with all your what? with all your heart. Jump down. Verse 11. For this commandment, okay, this law, this commandment which I command you this day, is not too mysterious for you, nor is it far off. It's not in heaven that you should say, who's going to go all the way up to heaven to get it and bring it down to us so that we can hear and do it? Verse 13. Nor is it beyond the sea that you should say, who will go over the sea for us and bring it to us that we may hear it and do it? Verse 14. But the word is very near to you. It's in your mouth. It's in your heart. Over and over again, you will encounter that in the Old Testament, the law was written in people's hearts. So why is it a new covenant? Am I the only one wondering this? What's new about the new covenant? In the New Testament, we hear things about, okay, if you're taking notes, I'm not going to read this, but if you're taking notes, write down 1 John chapter 2, verses 7 through 8. And then write down John chapter 13, verses 43 and 45. And this is the new commandment that I give to you. You know where I'm going. That you love one another. And in the 1 John text, it says, and this is a new commandment. And then he's like, wait, no, this is not a new commandment. It's an old commandment that you've had from the very beginning. And then the next verse, he's like, but this is the new commandment. It's just like, there's nothing new about being told to love God and love your neighbor as yourself. Amen. Amen. If you don't believe me, write down Deuteronomy 6:5, Leviticus 19:18. That stuff is in the Old Testament. So what do the New Testament prophets mean when they say, this is a new commandment, love one another? Man, if you go back to that 1 John text, it says, but it's new in Jesus. In other words, check this out. The same stuff that has been presented from the very beginning is the same stuff that God is still presenting. What's the difference? The difference is Jesus steps into the room. And now Jesus takes those very things and he lives it in his own life, and it is as if it was brand new. The new era that Jesus brings in is the new covenant because it's Jesus who's the personification of that covenant. God has been after, here's my message, God has been after the same thing. His people have failed at the same thing, and God continually chases the same thing. And his people prove yet again that they're completely incapable of that same thing. And God chases. The Old Testament is a story of God chasing and chasing and chasing the same thing. Check this out, guys. This is beauty. God is stubborn. The message of the covenant is that you are dealing with a stubborn God. Now, if you're a habitual failure such as myself, that's good news, because you need someone really stubborn on the other side. Amen? So pump up the volume here. Isaiah 42. Messianic. This is a messianic statement in Isaiah. Everything comes to a head in Jesus. God now speaks regarding his servant, the Messiah. I, God, will keep you, Messiah, and give you, Messiah, as a covenant to the people. We've preached that here, yeah? Incredible. Jesus doesn't communicate the covenant. Jesus is the covenant. And Jesus is the covenant as he becomes a human being. So that the very thing that God has been after over and over and over again in a dizzying way throughout the Old Testament that we regularly fail at, Jesus becomes a human being and Jesus becomes that covenant. He becomes one with that covenant. Jesus becomes the new humanity. We've been preaching that. By the way, if Jesus is the new humanity, that means that to reject Jesus would be to reject your very humanity. Have you processed that before? To reject Jesus is to reject yourself, because Jesus is the ideal reflection of you, right? The only way out of this bit is to join another species. But I don't think they're accepting applications at this time. So we are confronted with this glorious truth. You reject Jesus, stare in the mirror, that's who you're rejecting. You're rejecting the best version of you. The stubbornness of God, the last point I'll make here, because an old preacher shared this, and I just like, whoa, the stubbornness of God is so strong that he's willing to go to extreme measures. Okay, in your mind's eye, real quick here, go back to Sinai. Moses comes down, and he sees that whole crazy rebellion around the calf. He gets some holy righteousness, right? Righteous indignation. And what does he do with those tablets? He shatters them at the foot of the mount. But those are the tablets of the covenant. On those tablets are written the very marriage vows between God and humanity. And Moses just shattered them at the foot of the mount. His shattering of those tablets are representative that the people have shattered the covenant. Yay? Yes. Now here's the weird thing. The future prophets that follow, they're like, oh, that tablet thing. And the poets pick that metaphor and they run with it. And you get the psalmist that says stuff like, keep the law close to you. Write it on the tablets of your heart. This happens over and over again. Proverbs chapter 3, verses 1 through 3. Proverbs chapter 7, verse 3. And then in the New Testament, 2 Corinthians chapter 3, Paul says the Holy Ghost is writing his law, not on stone tablets, but on the fleshly tablets of your hearts. Okay, where am I going with all this? I think this is powerful. I'm going to leave you here in Psalm chapter 40. Yes, I've said that before, but I was joking. Psalm chapter 40. This is it. This is it. Psalm chapter 40. Verses 6 through 8. Messianic psalm. Sacrifice and offering you did not desire. My ears you have opened. Burnt offering and sin offering you did not require. Then I said, verse 7, behold, I come. In the scroll of the book, it is written of me, the Messiah speaking. And then verse 8, I delight to do your will, O my God. Can you finish it for me? Your law is written on my heart. Follow this, follow this. When Jesus came to this world, the law, for the first time successfully in the truly successful sense, the law is written perfectly in the heart of a human being. That's Jesus. And so what the old preacher says is that when Jesus is hanging on the cross, in John 19, the guards come. Remember that? The Jews are like, hey, it's Sabbath. We don't want to break the Sabbath. Get those guys down. Remember that? And they shatter the kneecaps of the one thief. Remember this? And they go to the next guy and crack, shatter the kneecaps. And they go to Jesus and they drop the club and they're like, what? Jesus is already gone, right? Jesus died an early death because Jesus didn't die from the physical torture. What did Jesus die from? This is powerful. Yeah. He died from a broken heart. Jesus is the personification of the covenant of God. He is incredibly stubborn. The new covenant is not new. It's the same stuff that Adam took out of the garden when those angels closed in behind him. Amen. That's the thing that God has been after from day one. And brothers and sisters, this is the gospel message for us tonight. That's the thing that God is after tonight. And the beautiful thing is that God doesn't give up, and God is relentless, and God keeps coming back for more and more and more. And the long history of the people of God failing at the one thing he's been after, God still comes back more and more and more. I want to praise Jesus tonight that he's stubborn about his dreams for Jeffrey. I want to praise Jesus tonight for the fact that God will not relent from his vision of what you could become. the version that Jesus sees in you is the best possible version. And that's the version that God is stubbornly after. Can you say hallelujah to that? I want to say, Lord, I delight to do your will. Your law, please write it on my heart. Can you say amen to that? Amen. Father in heaven, Lord, we see Jesus hanging on the cross. Father, we see him breathing his last. Father, Father, why have you forsaken me? Lord, we can almost hear the echo of the law cracking in his heart. And Lord, as we see Jesus on the cross, Father, we thank you that it is an overwhelming message of how stubbornly you are after your dream for our lives. Tonight, Lord, I pray that it would never even occur to us to, we will do. Well, Father, that we would grasp what you have done and what you will do. In your name, we claim this, we thank you, and we praise you. Amen.
3: 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You can also call us at 1-877-585-1111 or write to us at Lightbearers 37457 Jasper Lowell Road, Jasper, Oregon 97438. It's through your prayers and generosity that we are able to do what we do. Thank you for listening.

0: Welcome to Sabbath School, brought to you by It Is Written. We're glad that you're with us today. We are looking at the book of 2 Corinthians, and today we're looking at lesson number 11, Stewardship and Mission. Let's pray. Father, thank you for being with us today, and we ask that you'll bless our time together in your word. We thank you in Jesus' name. Amen.
1: Amen.
0: In addition to being glad that you are here, we are also glad to welcome back the author of this quarter's Sabbath School lesson once again, Adenilton Aguiar. Adenilton, welcome back once again.
1: I'm very glad to be here. Thank you for having me.
0: So this quarter, we're looking at the books of 1st and 2nd Corinthians. We're getting toward the end of the quarter. This is lesson 11 of 13, and it's stewardship and mission. I want to read this week's memory verse and have you comment on it. It's 2 Corinthians chapter 8, verse 9. Paul writes, "For you know the grace of our Lord Jesus Christ, that though he was rich, yet for your sakes he became poor, that you, through his poverty, might become rich." So here he says that Jesus was rich, yet he became poor. What's Paul talking about here?
1: Okay, so for me, it is very interesting the fact that Paul speaks about grace in a passage where he's dealing with the theme of offerings. So stewardship and mission go together in the life of Jesus. What does he mean when he says that Jesus became poor and before he was rich? I think that Paul is speaking about the pre-existence of Jesus in heaven. In John chapter 17, verse 5, Jesus says, "And now, O Father, glorify me together with yourself, with the glory which I had with you before the world was." So Paul is referring to Jesus' heavenly glory with the Father. This is referring to his richness. But when Paul mentions that Jesus became poor, he's referring to his incarnation. And I think that we can learn very much about that in Philippians 2, verses 7 and 8, if you can read for us, please. Philippians 2, verses 7 and 8.
0: "But made himself of no reputation, taking the form of a bondservant and coming in the likeness of men. And being found in appearance as a man, he humbled himself and became obedient to the point of death, even the death of the cross."
1: Okay, so Paul is referring to the incarnation. So Jesus is poor through the incarnation. He came, he gave up the glory in heaven, and he became man. Even as a servant, Paul says, he humbled himself and became obedient to the point of death, even the death of the cross. So Paul is showing that God descended to the lowest point he could descend. Jesus came to the lowest point he could come. This is what he refers when he mentions that Jesus became poor. So he's referring to the incarnation. So in Jesus, we see stewardship and mission united. Jesus gave everything. This is stewardship. And he did it so we might become rich in salvation and share his glory. This is mission. I think that another passage

0: that is important for us to understand this concept is John chapter 3, John chapter 3 and verse 16. John chapter 3, verse 16. This is a very known passage. John says, "For God so loved the world that he gave his only begotten Son." This is Jesus speaking. "For God so loved the world that he gave his only begotten Son, that whoever believes in him should not perish, but have everlasting life." So the first part of this verse has to do with stewardship. God gave because he loved. But he gave with a purpose. And the purpose is very well expressed here, that whoever believes in him should not perish, but have everlasting life. So in the life of Jesus, we have stewardship and mission united together. Another passage that helps us understand this concept is 1 John chapter 3 and verse 16. We know very well the message that we find in John 3:16, but sometimes we forget that 1 John 3:16 has a very similar message. 1 John 3:16 says, "By this we know love, because he laid down his life for us, and we also ought to lay down our lives for the brethren." So here we see Jesus laid down his life for us. This is stewardship. He's giving, but he has a purpose for that. And we also ought to lay down our lives for the brethren. So stewardship and mission, they are together in the life of Jesus. And Paul demonstrates that in 1 Corinthians 8:9, referring to the grace of Jesus. He gave himself so we might become rich in him. We might share in the heavenly glory with him.
1: So, a beautiful picture of stewardship with respect to Christ. And we see Paul kind of living out an example of this in 2 Corinthians chapters 8 and 9. Paul discusses a collection for the saints that's to take place in Jerusalem. And he mentions the example of the Macedonians in some of the early verses, but then he points to the example of Jesus again. So he's doing some comparing and contrasting. Walk us through that.
0: Well, yes, Jesus shows that the language of heaven is one of giving. We have many passages in the New Testament showing that giving is the language of heaven. We have here some examples. We can go through them. So let's begin by reading Luke chapter 6, Luke chapter 6, verse 38. The Bible says, Jesus says, "Give, and it will be given to you. Good measure, pressed down, shaken together and running over, will be put in your bosom. For with the same measure that you use, it will be measured back to you." So the first words are give, and it will be given to you. So we see here that the language of heaven is one of giving. We have another passage that we can read. Let's read John chapter 10. John chapter 10, verse 11. John chapter 10, verse 11, Jesus says, "I am the good shepherd. The good shepherd gives his life for the sheep." If we move forward in chapter 15 and verse 13, Jesus says, "Greater love has no one than this, than to lay down one's life for his friends." So Jesus is speaking about giving himself. Another text comes from Mark chapter 10. Mark chapter 10 and verse 45. Mark chapter 10 and verse 45, which says, "For even the Son of Man did not come to be served, but to serve and to give his life a ransom for many." So we see here once again the language of giving. Another passage perhaps we should read, Ephesians 5, if you can read for us, Ephesians 5 verses 2 and 25. Ephesians 5 verse 2 and verses 2 and 25.
1: and walk in love as Christ also has loved us and given himself for us, an offering and a sacrifice to God for a sweet-smelling aroma. Husbands, love your wives just as Christ also loved the church and gave himself for her.
0: Okay, so I'd like to make a comment on this last part. Christ gave himself for her. So Jesus did not only give everything he had, he gave himself. So with this, he shows that the language of giving is the language of heaven. So in Jesus, we have this combination between stewardship and mission, because he gave himself so that we might become rich, sharing the heavenly glory with him.
1: So we're seeing just beautiful pictures of these parallels here. Paul also begins this discourse on the offering for the church in Jerusalem by mentioning the grace of God. Now, we've already seen that grace is a central element, a central theme in this passage. How central is it? Why is it so central? And what do we see it going on in this text?
0: Okay, very good. So there is a phenomenon taking place in the New Testament that is known as inclusio. Not only the New Testament, but also in the Old Testament. Why is this? The author puts a word or phrase in the beginning of a passage and also at the end, so that we may understand that what goes in between has to do with the things that are at the ends. So I'd like to call our viewers' attention to something that is going on in 2 Corinthians chapter 8, verse 1. 2 Corinthians chapter 8, verse 1. And why are you going to read this passage? It is because we have here the beginning of the section, chapters 8 and 9, 8 and 9 of 2 Corinthians. We see here Paul is speaking about grace. And when we go to the end of this section, at the end of chapter 9, Paul is using again the term that is translated as grace. Sometimes it is translated in a different way as gift, but it is the same word in Greek. So we see here in 2 Corinthians 8, 1, let's read, "Moreover, brethren, we make known to you the grace of God bestowed on the churches of Macedonia." When you go to chapter 9, last verse, verse 15, Paul says, "Thanks be to God for his indescribable gift." The term gift and the term grace in chapter 8, verse 1, come from the same root. So Paul is trying to show that everything that goes in between has to do with the grace of Jesus. Why do we give offerings? It is because first we received from God. It is because first we received from Jesus. And grace is the true motivation for us to give not only what we have, but to give ourselves to God.
1: So grace is, and that theme just runs throughout chapters 8 and 9, having to do with stewardship. That's mm-hmm. a beautiful connection between the two. Now, if somebody is wanting to learn a little bit more about this, dig into it more deeply and understand this to a greater depth, mm-hmm. there is a companion book for this quarter Sabbath school lesson. You've written the companion book as well as the lesson. What's in the companion book that would add greater depth and understanding to what we're studying right
0: okay,
1: now?
0: Okay, very good. So if you want to understand the relationship between stewardship and mission, I would recommend for you to read this book, because here I mention many passages in the Old Testament, in the New Testament, that help us understand the beautiful relationship between these two biblical themes. So I'd recommend for you to read this book if you want to understand better the relationship between stewardship and mission.
1: And you can find that book by going to itiswritten.shop. Again, that's itiswritten.shop, and you're looking for the companion book to this quarter's Sabbath School lesson. Also, if you happen to be watching this on YouTube or social media, just go to the description box below and click on the link that you will find down there. We're going to come back in just a moment as we continue looking at stewardship and mission here on Sabbath School, brought to you by It Is Written. 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
1: Welcome back to Sabbath School, brought to you by It Is Written. We're looking today at mission and stewardship, stewardship and mission, especially as we find it in the writings of Paul in 2 Corinthians chapters 8 and 9. Adonilton, I want to read to you 2 Corinthians 9, verse 7. In 2 Corinthians 9, verse 7, Paul writes, "So let each one give as he purposes in his heart, not grudgingly or of necessity, for God loves a cheerful giver." So here Paul says to let each one give as he purposes in his heart. How do we see this principle in the example that he gives here with the Macedonians? How does Paul apply that then to the Corinthians and by extension to us?
0: Okay. I think that there are at least three lessons that we can learn from the example of the Macedonians. The first one has to do with the fact that the Macedonians did not give by accident or pressure. We see this when we read chapter 8, verses 3 to 5. I'm going to read. Paul says, "For I bear witness that according to their ability, yes, and beyond their ability, they were freely willing." So they did not give by pressure or by accident. They did it freely. In verse 4, Paul says, "Imploring us," this is very beautiful, "imploring us with much urgency that we would receive the gift and the fellowship of the ministering to the saints." In verse 5, "And not only as we had hoped, but they first gave themselves to the Lord and then to us by the will of God." So they gave freely, not by accident, not by pressure. I think this is the first lesson we can learn from the example of the Macedonians. The second one is their proportional generosity. Paul mentions in verses 10 and 11 that they gave according to their abilities. Let's see here verses 10 and 11. Paul says, "And in this I give advice. It is to your advantage not only to be doing what you began and were designed to do a year ago, but now you also must complete the doing of it, that as there was a readiness to desire it, so there also may be a completion out of what you have." So in verses 3, 4, and 5, we see the example of the Macedonians that they gave according to their ability. And Paul is asking the Corinthians to do the same. The final part of verse 11 is a key phrase when he says, "also may be a completion out of what you have." So we give because first God gave to us something. So we are able to give only because we received from God. So generosity has to do with proportionality. But the third thing that we can learn from the example of the Macedonians is that stewardship has a purpose. We do not give only because we have to give. We have to do with something that is given. So Christian giving is not random generosity, but thoughtful participation in God's mission. We see this concept in chapter 9, verse 10, when Paul says, "Now may he who supplies seed to the sower and bread for the food supply and multiply the seed you have sown and increase the fruits of your righteousness." So here Paul uses the words multiply and increase. God multiplies what we have. God increases what we have. So we are able to give only because first God gave something to us. So I think that those three examples we can learn from the attitude of the Macedonians.
1: So God has given us several things. He's given us a variety of things. He's given us the gift of His Son. He's also given us all of the means that we have. Anything else that God has given us that maybe we should understand better?
0: Oh, yes. First of all, I think that God gave us the ability to do His work by means of the spiritual gifts. We remember that we studied during this season that through the work of the three members of the Godhead, we have the spiritual gifts to use to reach people to God. So we have the ability to preach. Many of us have the ability to preach, the ability to teach. And all of those things, not only financial resources, but what we are able to do, everything must be used for the service of God.
1: So there's much that He has given us, and He invites us and encourages us to give in return for the benefit of others. When God inspired Paul to write what he wrote here in 1 and 2 Corinthians, Paul indicates that we should be giving generously, voluntarily, with joy, rather than stingily, I guess. Why are these qualities so important? It's not just that we give, but it's how and why we give. Why is that important?
0: Okay. We have some hints in Paul's writings about the way we should give. The first thing I would mention is that generosity reflects the grace that we receive from God. I think that this concept is clear in chapter 9, verses 8 and 11, if you could read for us, please.
1: Verses 8 and 11?
0: 8 and 11.
1: And God is able to make all grace abound toward you, that you, always having all sufficiency in all things, may have an abundance for every good work. While you are enriched in everything for all liberality, which causes thanksgiving through us to God.
0: Okay, very good. So in verse 11, Paul is saying, while you are enriched in everything. I think that when Paul says that we are enriched, he is not speaking only about financial resources. He's speaking about the grace of God. So generosity reflects the grace that we receive from God. But there is a second point I'd like to mention, is the fact that our attitude of giving voluntarily, this reflects our consecration to God. We see this example in the Macedonians when Paul mentions in chapter 8, verses 3 and 5, especially verse 5, he says, "And not only as we had hoped, but they first gave themselves to the Lord." And this sentence, "they gave themselves to the Lord," This points to the consecration to the Lord, to God. They gave everything. They followed the example of Jesus. Jesus gave everything. And the Macedonians did the same. They gave everything. They gave themselves. This is 100% consecration to the Lord. And another thing I'd like to mention is that joy shows awareness of privilege. In verse 2 and 3, Paul mentions this example of the Macedonians, that in a great trial of affliction, the abundance of their joy and their deep poverty abounded in the riches of their liberality. And verse 3, "For I bear witness that according to their ability, yes, and beyond their ability, they were freely willing." And verse 4, "imploring us with much urgency that we would receive the gift and fellowship of the ministry to the saints." I'd like to make a comment on the first part of verse 4, "imploring us with much urgency." They were imploring Paul to have the opportunity, the privilege to give. So they understood that giving is a privilege that God gives to us. So, three things we can learn here. Generosity reflects grace. The act of giving voluntarily reveals consecration to the Lord, and the joy that we can have by understanding that we have the privilege to give.
1: So, Adonilton, as we're getting close to the end here, there's another question I wanted to ask you. You mentioned that the act of giving offerings promotes unity. Could you unpack that idea just a little bit? How does that promote unity?
0: Okay, so we have here the participation of both Jews and Gentiles. The Jews were the church in Jerusalem. was receiving the offerings, and the Gentiles were giving offerings. So by this, Paul was trying to join together these two groups. We have an example of this. Paul is mentioning something about it in Romans chapter 15. Romans chapter 15. If we can read this passage, Romans chapter 15, verses 26 and 27. If you have it, you could read for us, please.
1: For it pleased those from Macedonia and Achaia to make a certain contribution for the poor among the saints who were in Jerusalem. It pleased them indeed, and they are their debtors. For if the Gentiles have been partakers of their spiritual things, their duty is also to minister to them in material things.
0: Okay, so the church in Jerusalem, the poor in Jerusalem, they were receiving the offerings, and the Gentiles in Corinth were giving something to them. So by these means, Paul was trying to join the two groups together. So this is a measure of unity Paul is using to join the two groups. Another thing that this offering shows is that loyalty to Christ can be demonstrated by the fact that we give offerings to people who were appointed to God by God to receive these offerings. Paul entrusted the collection to Titus, we know, and other church-appointed messengers, showing that offerings were connected to the organized mission of the church. And another thing is that Paul, this is very interesting, Paul uses several words to refer to the offering, and one of them, one of those, is the term fellowship. Paul uses the term ministry to refer to this offering. He also used the term grace to refer to this offering, the term blessing, the term service, worship, but also fellowship. Koinonia is the term that he uses. So the offering is a way to demonstrate that all of them, both Jews in Jerusalem both, and Gentiles in Corinth, they belong to the same church. So Paul uses the term fellowship because he wanted them to have fellowship with each other.
1: So it's bringing people together.
0: Bringing people together,
1: even
0: yes.
1: Very diverse people.
0: Mm-hmm.
1: We have just a minute or two left. I wanted to give you an opportunity to talk to someone who maybe has heard from a friend, a family member. Whenever we go to church, all they do is ask for money. Mm-hmm. It's all about asking for money. You and I know that's not the case. Help that person who is hearing that to be able to respond to the person who says it's all about money. What would you give them to share to show that that's not what it's about?
0: Mm-hmm. Okay, I think that we should keep in mind that offerings in the New Testament, they point to God, an ancient plan of God to save us, to save humanity. So Jesus gave himself to us. When we give our offerings, we are pointed to the fact that our offerings somehow symbolize the fact that Jesus gave everything to us. So offerings are not about money. They're about our the fact that with this, we indicate that we receive God's grace in our lives. So it is a symbol of what God did for us through Jesus. So it is pointed to the grace of God revealed in Jesus. I think that we should think about offerings in this way.
1: Thank you very much. I hope that has been helpful to you. This week we've been looking at stewardship and mission, a very central and integral part of our faith walk with Christ. Next week when we come back, we're looking at lesson number 12, dealing with false teachers. We know that as we get closer and closer to the end of time, there will be more and more false teachers. We need to be able to identify them and know how best to deal with them. And that's what we're going to be studying here next week here on Sabbath School, brought to you by It Is Written.

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Stories of hope for the unreached with Adventist Frontier Missions.

0: Hello, my name is Beth Williams, and I work with the Muslims of Central Asia. This is a project we've been with for about 15 years now, and I'd like to share a story with you today about our neighbors. I want to share this story because it is representative of the interactions we have with people on a day-to-day basis where we are working. We're blessed to have some land where we like to grow a garden, and most days from spring through autumn when the weather is warm, we spend some time tending our garden. Our retired backdoor neighbor Matthew and his wife are always interested in how our garden is going. He's often in his yard chopping wood or cutting up fruit for his chickens, and he likes to look over the fence and see what we're doing. "Hey neighbor," he'll yell across the fence, "how's it going?" And we always go over to the fence to greet him and talk about life. And sometimes we just talk for a minute, and other times we stand by the fence for an hour as he tells us things like the entire history of all the jobs he's ever had. We've learned quite a bit about local and regional history from Matthew. 70-year-old Matthew lives under one roof with his wife and his two adult daughters. Until recently, his college-aged granddaughter was also living with them. During the first winter that we were there, Matthew's wife, Patty, slipped on some ice and broke her right wrist. At the time, I was tutoring their granddaughter, Melanie, in English. I went to their home a couple times each week and was able to visit with Patty for a little while before going home each time. She shared with me her concerns that she would never again regain full use of her hand, which meant she wouldn't be able to do many simple tasks like pouring tea for guests, writing, or tying her headscarf. When the time came to remove her cast, it was clear that she needed physical therapy. However, physical therapy is not a profession that exists in our area. We have multiple family members back in the United States who are physical therapists, and with their guidance, I developed a therapy routine and began visiting Patty 3 times a week to do therapy with her. At the end of our first therapy session, I said to Patty, "You know, therapy's good and helpful, but I'd like to pray for your wrist in the name of Jesus and ask him to heal you. We know from the Bible that Jesus has power to heal, and I believe he'll help you regain the use of your hand as well. Would it be okay with you if I pray in Jesus' name for your healing?" "Sure, please do," Patty replied. So I prayed. "Mighty God, thank you for my friend Patty. Ask that you'd heal her wrist and help her to regain full use of her hand. In Jesus' name, amen." "Amen," said Patty. "Thank you so much for helping me and for praying." I continued my frequent visits, and Patty's hand slowly improved. Each visit ended with prayer, and our prayer time gradually began to include other requests as well. We prayed for her daughter to find work, and not long after that, she found a job. We prayed for good health, and no one got sick. Patty was convinced of the power of prayer. One day, for some reason, I was in a rush and I forgot to pray before leaving Patty's house. The next time I visited, she said, "You forgot to pray last time. Don't forget to pray for us." My heart thrilled to hear her express her faith. After months of doing therapy, we finally stopped. Patty felt she had progressed to the point of not needing my help with the therapy. Because the bones had not been aligned properly when they set them, they didn't heal properly either, but she's regained the use of her hand. She can do all the things she was worried that she was never going to be able to do again. One day, Matthew, her husband, greeted us with some surprising words. "Melanie, up and left," he shouted over the fence to me as I surveyed the remains of our garden. Autumn had arrived, and with the frost, most plants had shriveled and died. The strangeness of Matthew's comments about his 18-year-old granddaughter jerked me out of my thoughts. Melody had been studying English with me and was in her first year at the local community college. I puzzled for a minute about what he might mean. "Where'd she go?" I asked, hoping to get enough information to understand what this conversation was about. "To a man!" he exclaimed with a surprised look on his face. Thinking quickly, I realized that Matthew was telling me his granddaughter had eloped. I sensed the total surprise he and his wife were feeling, and I began to wonder what would happen next. Would they become estranged from their granddaughter? Would she and her new husband, an 18-year-old classmate at the local college, abandon their studies and go back to his hometown? How would their relationship with their granddaughter be affected? "So, does that mean I shouldn't plan to come over for our English study session?" I asked. "We'll contact you about that," he answered, and then continued, "First, we need to have the face-opening ceremony with our new in-laws. Then we can figure things out." A couple days later, Matthew invited me to come to their house that evening for the face opening. When I arrived, the home was brimming full, mainly with relatives of the two families. The table was laden with treats, and the guests sat around talking. After a short wait, Melanie and her new husband Ron arrived. There were some interesting formalities, during which the young man's family presented a dowry, and Melanie's family accepted the gifts. Following the gifts, the young couple entered the room with the bride's face covered by a veil. Melanie's face was opened when they lifted the veil, and hugs were exchanged all around. Then the young couple went to the table in the other room where most of the young relatives and friends were sitting. I opted to stay in the room where Matthew and his wife were sitting with the older relatives. While I couldn't understand everything that was said that evening, I clearly heard the elders in the room giving wise counsel. They admonished the bride and groom's parents and grandparents and other relatives to support the young couple and not to criticize them or make their life difficult. "Visit them often and give them tips on how to live," said the elders. "If they struggle or have arguments, help them resolve the problem. Welcome them into your homes and encourage them to finish their studies." My heart was warmed as I saw the love displayed by the community. Shortly after the face opening, Melanie contacted me to set up a time to resume our English studies. When I arrived, both Melanie and Ron were there. He's never studied much English, but they announced to me that he was wanting to study too. They quickly developed a sort of competition between them that spurred them on to faster learning. We've had several sessions now, and Ron's making steady gains. Soon the two will be at the same level. Each visit, when we finish studying, we enjoy a light meal or a cup of tea with the whole family. We share our lives and talk about community happenings. Before I leave, Melanie's grandmother, Patty, always requests that I pray for them and their family. She believes it makes a difference in their lives. In June of 2020, we had to return to the U.S. because of the global coronavirus pandemic. The day we were leaving, we called to Matthew and Patty over the fence to say goodbye. Patty's last request was, "Please pray for us one more time, and don't forget to pray for us while you're gone, too." Sensing an opening, and remembering the last spare Bible we had back in our house, I had a sudden idea. We should give the Bible to Matthew and Patty. I ran back to the house, grabbed the Bible, and returned to give it to our neighbors. They gratefully accepted the book, and we all bowed our heads in prayer. Loving God, please watch over our neighbors as we're apart, keep them healthy, protect them from harm, and bring us all safely together again. In Jesus' name, amen, I prayed. As we opened our eyes, I could see their gratitude and their sadness at our parting. Please keep this precious family in your prayers with us. Pray that they'll read the Bible and that they'll continue to see answers to prayer in their lives.
1: Friends, do you feel God is calling you to do more for Him? In our world today, 1 in 3 people have never heard the good news of salvation. Yet in our part of the world, people hear the gospel over and over again. 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
0: During the time when I was helping Patty and doing physical therapy for her hand, I had an interesting experience with their dog, which I like to share with the children because I think it has a good lesson for them to remember. Do you like dogs? I like dogs, but a lot of the dogs where we live are really serious guard dogs. They're kind of vicious. Our neighbors have a dog. His name is Blackie, and he's black, and he's also a serious guard dog. He might win an award as a guard dog. He takes his work so seriously. Blackie is so vicious that they actually keep him chained up in their yard because they're worried about what he might do if somebody came when he wasn't chained up. So in the beginning, I was a little bit worried about visiting our neighbors because I thought, what will Blackie do to me? But Blackie always was chained up in his corner, and I got used to having Blackie in the corner. He would bark and snarl and lunge on his chain, and you could hear the chain making its rattling noise as he pulled on the chain. One day, I was visiting our neighbors, and when I was getting ready to leave, they had given me a bottle of milk as a gift, and I had a glass bottle of milk in my hand, and we were walking from the house out towards the gate at the front of their property. I could hear barking from Blackie in the corner and his chain rattling, but I didn't think much of it because that was how he always acted. But suddenly, Blackie was at my heels, biting my foot and pulling on my clothes. We had a scuffle where it was just kind of wild. It really only lasted 5 or maybe 10 seconds, but before it was all said and done, I had been bitten by the dog, I had fallen on top of the glass bottle and cut my hand, and we were all in shock. Thankfully, Blackie's owners were able to control Blackie and they got a hold of him right away, and I wasn't seriously injured, and we all sat down to catch our breath. Blackie's owners, our neighbors, provided some first aid to me. They brought out hydrogen peroxide and they cleaned my cuts and the places where Blackie had bitten me. And they apologized over and over and they felt so sorry that Blackie had attacked me. And they promised, we're going to get a brand new chain. We didn't know his chain was rusty. It must have broken because of rust. And we're going to get a muzzle and we'll put it on him so that you never have to worry. We don't want you to be afraid when you come to our house. So I said, it's okay, and, you know, God gave me grace to be forgiving and not upset that their dog had attacked me, and I went home. And later I was thinking about this experience, and I was reminded of a verse in the Bible. In the book of Genesis, you probably know the story of Cain and Abel, and after Cain killed his brother, Abel, God came and talked to Cain, and he said in Genesis 4, 6, and 7, "Why are you angry? Why is your face downcast? If you do what is right, will you not be accepted? But if you do not do what is right, sin is crouching at your door. It desires to have you, but you must rule over it." In the local language Bible where we work, this verse is actually translated using an idiom, and it says that sin is like a wild dog crouching outside your door waiting to attack you. So I want you to remember that sin is like Blackie, and it wants to come and get you and really hurt you. But with God's power, we can overcome sin, and we don't have to be afraid of it.
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1: Today's thoughts from God are found in Matthew chapter 8, verses 1 and 2, where the Bible says, "When he," that's Jesus, "had come down from the mountain, great multitudes followed him. And behold, a leper came and worshipped him, saying, 'Lord, if you are willing, you can make me clean.'" Right there is one of the biggest questions hiding in the human soul. We know we're sinful. We know we're weak. We know we need help. The only question is, are you willing, Lord? I remember visiting with Barry in his home one afternoon. "Pastor," he said, "I can see what the Bible is talking about, and I can see that what Jesus did is pretty wonderful. But if you only knew what my life was really like, you wouldn't even ask me to become a Christian." A tear started to swell in the corner of his eye. You know, it's that tear that had me convinced that he hadn't gone too far at all. If he had actually stepped over the point of no return, his heart would no longer ache for a relationship with God. If his case was hopeless, he simply wouldn't care anymore, because people are not lost when God rejects them. They are ultimately lost because they have rejected God. And the tear in Barry's eye told me he still wanted God. He was simply worried that God didn't want him. He knew God could do it. He just wasn't certain God was willing. And that's where today's passage comes into the story. A leper, a man who was considered unclean, unworthy of human contact by the rest of society, comes to Jesus with just a glimmer of hope in his heart. "Lord, if you're willing," he says, "you can make me clean." Now, pay attention carefully to what happens in verse 3. It says that Jesus put out his hand and touched him, saying, "I am willing, be cleansed." You know, in Mark's version of this story, it says that Jesus was moved with compassion when he reached out and touched that leper. Touching a leper was a completely unthinkable act for any Jew. Just touching a leper made you unclean. But Jesus was moved with compassion and touched this man. He did the unthinkable so that you could have the impossible. Is God willing? Even

Jesus. Mere mention of his name can calm the storm, heal the broken, raise the dead. In the name of Jesus, I've seen sin-hardened men melted, derelicts transformed, the lights of hope put into the eyes of a hopeless child. At the name of Jesus, hatred and bitterness turn to love and forgiveness. Arguments cease. I've heard a mother softly breathe his name at the bedside of a child delirious from fever, and have watched as that little body grew quiet and the fevered brow cool. I've sat beside a dying saint, her body racked with pain, when those final fleeting seconds summoned her last ounce of ebbing strength to whisper her sweetest name. Jesus. Jesus. Emperors have tried to destroy it. Philosophies have tried to stamp it out. Tyrants have tried to wash it from the face of the earth with the very blood of those who claimed it. Yet it still stands. And there shall be that final day when every voice that has ever uttered a sound, every voice of Adam's race, shall rise in one mighty chorus to proclaim the name of Jesus. For in that day every knee shall bow and every tongue shall confess that Jesus Christ is truly Lord. So you see, it was not mere chance that caused an angel one night long ago to say to a virgin maiden, his name shall be called Jesus. Jesus. Say that name with me, Jesus. Ah, there is something about that name.

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1: Welcome, friends, to the New Heart Revival Series, coming to you here from Amazing Facts Headquarters. I'd like to welcome all of those joining us live across the country and around the world. Thank you for being a part of this special revival series. Now, this is our final evening program if you are watching this live. Our final program, however, will be tomorrow morning. That is Saturday morning, and it's going to start at 11 a.m. Pacific time. So if you'd like to tune in then, that's going to be the final presentation in this 10-part series. I know you've been blessed if you've been participating in this revival series. We want to thank those of you who let us know, shared a testimony of how these meetings have been an encouragement to you. I have just a few I'd like to share with you. We had Ethel that contacted Amazing Facts. She was appreciative of the presentation that spoke about confession and using the Ten Commandments and going through them. She says, by using the steps of the Ten Commandments, it took my walk with Christ to the next level. And we are so glad to hear those kind of things. Michael says this revival series has been amazing. Thank you, pastors. He also wants to thank the production crew for all of their hard work in putting this together. And then just one last testimony from LaVonda. She says, I am loving this revival series. I was recently laid off work, and I truly needed this. She says, thank you, and may God continue to bless the Amazing Facts family. So we are grateful that you've been blessed by this. I know we're going through some difficult times as a nation and even as a world, but we are grateful that we can find comfort and encouragement as we open up the scriptures. Well, before we get to our presentation tonight, let's start with a word of prayer. Dear Father, again, we thank you for this opportunity to gather together and open up your word and study a very important subject. And we pray that the Spirit would come and guide our hearts, our minds, for we ask this in Jesus' name. Amen. Now, we do have a free offer we'd like to tell you about. If you'd like to text the word THRIVE to the number 40544, you'll receive the book called The Search for the True Church. Again, just text the word THRIVE to the number 40544. You'll get a digital copy of the book, The Search for the True Church. And I think you'll find that a rich blessing as you take a look at that. Well, Pastor Doug, at this time, I think we're ready for our Bible questions, and we want to thank you for all of the questions that you've sent in. We're going to try and cover as many as we can today. And, of course, tomorrow morning, we'll take some time to answer Bible questions as well. Well, good evening, Pastor Doug.
2: Evening, Pastor Ross.
1: It's been a good week. It's been a blessed week, but we are coming to the end of our evening meetings. And so we are going to try to take as many questions as possible. And, of course, as mentioned, it's not too late to send in a question. We are going to take some time tomorrow morning here in California time to also look at these questions. I think we're ready for our first question this evening. Esther's asking, what did Jesus mean when he said, take my yoke upon you, for my burden is light, and how do we do that?
2: Well, this is one of the places where it's very helpful to know just something about the culture and the lifestyle in Bible times. They were an agricultural society. They used a lot of animals, and they would yoke up. Yoke up means you would put a collar or harness around an oxen or a mule or whatever the animal was to help you pull something, carry a load. And you could have one oxen with a yoke. If the master didn't care and if the yoke wasn't cut properly, they usually would carve them out of wood and pad them with leather and stuff, it would chafe and really hurt the animal. But a loving master would make one that fit well, and he would also yoke that animal up with another animal so the two would pull together. They actually had a Bible law that you were not supposed to yoke a donkey and an oxen together because they don't pull the same and they're fighting against each other. So you'd want two animals about the same size to pull together. Well, the Lord is basically saying that when we yoke up with him, he carries the heavy end of the load and he makes sure that the yoke is one that fits us, that we can pull with him. Whereas the devil, everyone's yoked to something. The devil, his burden is heavy, and serving him is miserable. So Jesus is saying, come to me. My service is a pleasure compared to what the devil has to offer.
1: You know, Pastor Doug, just to add to that, it's interesting to note that if two animals are going in the same direction, it's easier for them to pull that load when they yoke together. But if you have two animals and the one wants to go this way and the other one wants to go that way and they yoke together, there's going to be a lot of friction and pulling from each other.
2: A tug of war. Yeah.
1: I think the key, if we're going to be yoked to Christ, is we need to be committed to going the direction that Jesus goes.
2: Amen.
1: Choosing to follow where he leads.
2: Yeah.
1: Next question that we have,

0: Would it be better to pray in your mind than out loud? After all, the devil can hear what you say, but he can't read your thoughts.
1: Well, it is true that the Bible tells us in the first book of Kings that God and God only knows the thoughts of our hearts. Only God can read our mind. The devil can, you know, I'm sure he can make an educated guess about what we're thinking, because he can plant temptations in our mind. He even did that to the Lord, tried to tempt Jesus. But there's nothing wrong with praying out loud. The reason we have the prayers of Jesus in the Bible and many others is because they prayed out loud. You know, the devil trembles when we pray. And so don't be afraid to have the devil hear your prayers. That doesn't make you more of a target. It gives God, I think, more opportunity to bless you publicly when you pray out loud. They heard Jesus pray out loud in the garden three times, "Not my will, thy will be done," and many other times. And then we've got the record of prayers in the Bible because they prayed out loud. So there's nothing wrong with that. Don't be afraid of that.
0: We have somebody that sent in a question, and the question is, how do you know that you have the Holy Spirit?
1: Well, we had a question like this the other day, and of course we had a study on the importance of being baptized in the Spirit. Jesus said you'll know them by their fruits. And the fruits of the Spirit you find in Galatians chapter 5 is you're going to have the love, the joy, the peace, the goodness, the faith, the meekness, the temperance. Karen's counting them off with me because she's got this verse memorized. And so when you have these fruits, and that's not an exhaustive list, it's the characteristics of Christ in your life. You know the Holy Spirit's working in your life when things you would normally have done before you came to Jesus, you now love what you hated and hate what you loved. You know, you've changed directions. The Bible calls it a transformation, a conversion. Old things are passed away, all things are made new, and you just feel a desire to go in a new direction. That's the Holy Spirit guiding you. Don't be discouraged if you sin, as all do, and think that means the Holy Spirit's not been working in my life. The disciples had the Holy Spirit, both before and after Pentecost, and there's records that they still made mistakes and sinned, even after they started teaching and preaching with Jesus and casting out devils and doing miracles. It was after that Peter denied Jesus. But it's like David, he said, "Take not thy Holy Spirit from me." And so, you know, God, he forgives us, but you'll see this change in your life.
0: Amen, absolutely. Our next question that we have is, when will the living be judged?
1: Now, I think the questioner is talking about in the last days, at what point does the last generation of people alive, when are they judged? Peter tells us, judgment must begin at the house of God, and if judgment begin at us, what will be the end of those that obey not the gospel? The Bible tells us furthermore, behold, he's coming with the clouds, and he will reward everyone according to his works. Is that Revelation 1?
0: He comes yes, in the clouds. Revelation 1:7.
1: Yeah. And so if he's coming to reward, and the Bible says judgment begins with the house of God, some judgment must take place before he comes, if that makes sense. Exactly when? Well, it's probably before the seven last plagues fall. But I don't think you're going to see a big clock in the sky that's going to tell you, all right, big stopwatch, judgment for the living has just begun. Obviously, when you die, your case is closed. So it's hard to estimate. You got anything to
0: add? Yeah, well, just to add, you know, that verse you mentioned, you quoted in Revelation. It's not Revelation 1:7. It's Revelation chapter 22.
1: Yeah.
0: The one in Revelation 1:7 says, behold, he comes with clouds,
1: every eye will
0: see him.
1: That's right.
0: But he is coming with his reward. And in that same chapter, chapter 22, Jesus says, he that is holy, let him be holy still. He that is filthy, let him be filthy still. Probation closes. So the judgment of the living must occur before that time comes. And as you said, Pastor Doug, we don't know when that hour will be here. We do know, though, that there's certain things that have to take place before probation closes. We read about a special outpouring of the Holy Spirit in the last days, a special evangelistic effort that takes place before probation closes. So there's certain things to take place. But, you know, it's a sobering thought to think that, yep, there is a judgment, even of the living.
1: So if we don't know when that judgment begins, what do we do? If we did know, would we wait until that time to get ready? Or since we don't know, should we get ready now?
0: Be ready. Yep, absolutely. Next question that we have, does it matter that we pray in Jesus' name when the original name is Yeshua, speaking of Jesus?
1: Well, that's true. In Hebrew, the way that you would say Jesus, it's the same name as Joshua. And that's the English way we say Joshua, it's Joshua. In Hebrew, it's Yeshua. And I've run into a lot of people, it seems like a growing number of people in recent years that feel like somehow if we don't say Jesus' name in the original tongue, that it, we're disqualified in having our prayers answered. When the Bible talks about praying in God's name or in Jesus' name, it's not talking about the pronunciation at all. God expects us to speak to him in our language. And, you know, the Bible's written in Hebrew, Greek, and Latin. And when we say Jesus, that is drawn more from the Greek pronunciation. I used to get confused when I was reading the King James Version because I'd read Old Testament names, like instead of saying Noah, it says Noe. And instead of Elijah, it's Elias. And I'm going, what's going on? And I realize, oh, they translated from the Greek mm-hmm. instead of the Hebrew. In English, we typically say Jesus. Don't ever think that all those through history who have pronounced it that way, if you're Spanish, it's Jesus. It doesn't matter as long as you're speaking to him in your language. I don't think God is asking us to speak to him in the Hebrew tongue. There's no special abracadabra power in the utterance of the name like it's some kind of magical potion. Speak respectfully in your native tongue. In English, we say Jesus. If you feel convicted that you need to say it in Hebrew, then go ahead and say it. But don't put that burden on everybody else.
0: Mm-hmm. We have a question that somebody just sent in, and the question's relating to the Bible. It says, why is the Bible not written in chronological order?
1: Well, the Bible was written in chronological order. I think what they mean is, why is it composed in chronological order? Those that arrange the books in the Bible, and it's a little different in the Old Testament than it is in the New Testament. In the Old Testament, you've got the books of history, you've got the books of the law, you've got the books of poetry, and the books of wisdom.
0: Books of the Kings.
1: Minor prophets, major prophets, yeah, books of the Kings. And then you get to the New Testament, and of course it's organized that they've got the four Gospels together, then Acts, which is really a continuation of Luke. And then you've got the letters of Paul are largely arranged in order of longest to the shortest. And then you've got the letters of James and John and Peter and the Revelation. So they did try to structure it where there was some method to it. But it does help to know what the real chronology is as you're reading through the Old Testament.
0: Okay. Another question that's coming. At what point do we know that God has answered our prayers as no, and thus we should stop praying about the issue or the situation?
1: That's a great question. Well, if you're praying about something that would be God's will, if you're praying about the salvation of somebody that isn't saved and you don't see progress, don't stop. Because God says he is not willing that any should perish. So your prayers are in harmony with his prayers. If you're praying about some specific situation, like Paul prayed three times that a thorn in his side might be healed. We don't know exactly what it was, but many speculate he prayed about his eyesight. Seems that Paul had pretty bad eyesight. A lot of people wrote his letters for him. He didn't recognize the high priest when he was 20 feet away. And he always had to travel with a companion. And I think ever since his vision of Christ, you know, he was totally blind at that point. He did see somewhat after that. He could see well enough up close, I think, to sow, but his distance vision was probably pretty bad. So he's praying about that. Three times he asked the Lord, and God said, look, my grace is sufficient in your weakness. And God told him no. So unless you get a definite no, mm-hmm. or the Holy Spirit says, you know, you've settled that, given it to the Lord, I know people that they go years without being married. And they say, Pastor Doug, I prayed for years that God would give me a wife or a husband, and it hasn't happened. Am I to continue praying about that? I'd say, well, it's something you put in the hands of the Lord. You don't need to agonize over it every day. Say, Lord, I'm willing to do your will. You know the desire of my heart. This is what I want. You might bring it up every now and then, but trust the Lord with those things. And sometimes the answer is wait. Sometimes the answer is yes, and sometimes the answer is no. Just accept his will like Paul and say, Lord, your grace is sufficient.
0: Mm-hmm. Absolutely. Well, again, we want to thank you for all of the questions that you've sent in. We've probably run out of time for our questions for this evening, but tomorrow morning here in California, we're going to be mm-hmm. looking at some more Bible questions. It's time to sing our theme song, and we've been doing two songs dealing with the Holy Spirit. Tonight, we're going to be singing Spirit of the Living God, and you'll see the words on the bottom of your screen. And again, we encourage you to join us as we sing.

0: Well, friends, we've come to presentation number 9 in our special New Heart Revival series, and we've been talking about some of the most crucial elements and principles in living the Christian life, and we hope by highlighting these things it can help stimulate revival. You know, a revival really begins in our own lives and hearts. An old preacher named Gypsy Smith used to say, if you want to have a revival, you go home and you get a piece of chalk, and you draw a circle on the ground. And then you kneel in the circle, and you say, Lord, please start a revival in the circle. And when the revival starts in your life, then you want it to go beyond that. And so tonight we're talking about the church and a revival that should be spreading through God's body of believers. And so that's the title for our message now. And, I thought that this would be appropriate because we're going to talk about the importance of God's people coming together. And you might think, Pastor Doug, what timing? I mean, the world of Christians would love to get together right now, and in most places they can't because of this global pandemic. Well, we're hoping that this message is going to take root in your hearts, and some who have not been coming together, or some who might be tempted now because they've been neglecting church, will be inspired that as soon as the doors open, wouldn't it be wonderful if God's people would all flood into the places of worship and come together? You know, the Bible tells us in Hebrews chapter 10, forsake not the assembling of yourself together, as the manner of some is, and all the more as we see the day approaching. You know, I find that my Bible tells me that being part of a church is very important to Christian health and vitality, not only for the body of Christ, but for the individual. You know, this is a message I actually shared with our Granite Bay congregation a few months ago, but I thought it was really appropriate in the larger sense right now. And so I hope some of our Granite Bay folks don't mind hearing it again. I did an evangelistic meeting in a town one time, and the next year the pastor said, Doug, can you come back next year and do it again? I said, well, all your members heard my sermons. He said, don't flatter yourself. You think they were listening to everything you said? And so that's actually been some help to me because poor Karen's had to listen to me preach the same sermon many, many times. But we're going to talk about the importance of being in a church family. You know, there's an interesting dynamic that's been going on in the agricultural world. It's called CCD, Colony Collapse Disorder. It's an affliction that affects honeybees. And they're finding, just like in 2019, this last year, that U.S. beekeepers lost 40% of their honeybee colonies. Now, that's a catastrophe because about one-third of all the fruits and vegetables produced in North America are pollinated by bees. So, you know, it seems like if all the bees died off, I think Albert Einstein, if all the bees should die, the human race would have about a decade because so much of the food that we eat depends upon the work of these bees. Colony collapse disorder. They become infected with, it's either pesticides or mites, and they're still studying what causes it all. But we have a little bit of colony collapse disorder in the church these days. Let me read you some statistics just to highlight why I think this is important. According to a report by Lifeway Christian Resources, approximately 100 churches close their doors in North America every week. That saddens me to even read these statistics. It says nearly 3 out of 5 young Christians, 59%, disconnect from church life after age 15. 150,000 people leave church for good every week. The Southern Baptists are down to their lowest attendance in 30 years. They were the largest Protestant attending church in North America. In 2002, they had over 16 million members. Now, in 2020, there's about 14,800,000, but the weekly attendance is only 5,297,000. The Evangelical Lutheran Church, and I'm just taking you a sampling of some of the mainline churches, Evangelical Lutheran Church had a membership of 4.5 million in 2009, but the average attendance was only 28%. Some churches, it's less. U.S. church membership was 70% or higher from 1937 all the way to 1976, but just fell modestly from 70% to 68%. But from the 1990 to the present, we've seen a 20% decline in church attendance among Americans. You know, if present trends continue, it doesn't look like there's much future. But I'm not worried about the future of the church, because Christ said that the gates of Hades would not prevail against his church. Of course, that has a double meaning. They're not going to prevent us from doing our work. But we need to take a close look at understanding what is the commitment that every Christian should have to the church. Maybe we should begin by asking a question: why do people go to church? What is it that makes a person join a church in the first place? Let me give you a few of the highlights. One, it's the church of my parents. I go because this is where my family's gone for generations. It's close to our home. It's, you know, close walking distance. People pick a church for that. The people are friendly and loving. That's always wonderful. Some people go because they're friends there. The social life. They love the music program. Some people go to the church. They love to sing, and they've got a choir. What do they believe? I don't know, but they got a choir, so I go. Some, they go because the preacher is handsome and dynamic or charismatic. They like the sermons of the preacher. Some go because they have a good children's program, and that's also a noble cause. Some go because, believe it or not, they like the architecture of the building. And yeah, I've seen some churches that just have amazing architecture. Karen and I preach at a church in Christ Church, New Zealand. It's made out of cardboard. It's called the Cardboard Cathedral. It's a really amazing building. Some people go to a church because of the social status. The people that are members of that church are the who's who in the community, and in order to get ahead, they thought that's a good place to network. Some go just because they like the emotional thrill. The churches are exciting. Now, none of these things is necessarily wrong as a good reason to go to a church, but they should never be the reason. The only right reason to pick a church and to go to a church is because it is the church of Jesus that teaches the Word of God, the message of Jesus. The foundational teachings of that church are the teachings of Christ. Now, with that in mind, might go on to the next thought. Why are people leaving churches? Well, someone did a survey. Number one, here's 12 reasons that people are leaving churches in North America. Peer pressure, influence of their worldly friends, in other words. They're distracted by the busyness of life, about 19%. Conflict with another member. The church was run by a clique, about 12% of the people that say that. Don't pay too much attention to the percentages I give here. I think I combined two surveys, and it adds up to more than 100%. I'm just telling the mathematicians out there. But it said that 12% of the people, at least in this one survey, they said, well, the people weren't very nice. They ran me out. They failed. The persons failed to live up to the standards, and so they felt guilty, and they just didn't want to come and feel guilty anymore. Others had doubts about the doctrinal truth, so they stopped attending. Some, they just had so many family and home responsibilities, it prevented their attendance. Some just moved too far from any church they could attend, about 17%. Some, their work situation prevented them from attending church. They may be on a graveyard shift, they just couldn't make it. Some, they just felt the church was irrelevant and not helping me develop spiritually. Some simply stopped believing in organized religion. I'm always concerned with that because that leads me to think that they now believe in disorganized religion. Others went through a divorce and separated, maybe just felt, you know, they didn't fit in, or they felt, well, this is the church teaches against it, and they felt guilty, and so they stopped attending. Whatever the reasons might be, it seems like there's just been a radical shift away from the importance of Christians to come together. So what do you miss when you miss going to church? We're going to look at about 8 or 10 different points, depending on how long the preacher goes. First of all, the whole purpose of salvation is that we can be restored to the presence of God. I love the book of Revelation. It says God himself will be with them. That reason of being in the presence of God. What do you miss when you miss church? You can miss the presence of God. But Pastor Doug, isn't God everywhere? But he is there in a special way when we gather in his name. Jesus says in Matthew 18:20, "For where two or three are gathered together in my name, I am there in the midst of them." And you can read in John 20, verse 19 and 20, "The same day at evening, being the first day of the week, when the doors were shut, the disciples were assembled for fear of the Jews." Notice they didn't assemble to inaugurate a new Sabbath. They're assembled for fear of the Jews. Jesus came and stood in the midst and said, peace to them. Now, because Thomas was not there, he missed the presence of the Lord. He went through another week of agony because he didn't attend at that time. Revelation 21, verse 3. I heard that voice from heaven saying, behold, the tabernacle of God is with men, and he will dwell with them, and they will be his people, and God himself will be with them and be their God. God wants to be with us. I remember as a kid, my grandparents drove by this interesting building. Turns out it was a synagogue. And I said, what's that? And said, that's a house of God. I thought, wow, God lives there. And I thought, that's really impressive. But in my mind then, from then on, I thought, God doesn't see me because I'm not in his house. He's in his house. God's everywhere. There's nowhere you can flee from his presence. But when we come into a place that is dedicated to his worship, and we gather together with like believers, that is a church. And he's there in a special way. It's not the building, but the coming together is what's very important. So you don't want to miss the presence of God. What do you miss when you miss church? You can miss out on the power of God. Mark 3, verse 1. And he entered the synagogue again, and there was a man. So Jesus is in the church. He's in the synagogue. There was a man there that had a withered hand. And he says to the man, stretch out your hand. And he stretched it out, and his hand was restored whole as the other. So here we see in the house of God that there's healing taking place. There's proclamation. There's power that's happening in the house of God. John 20, verse 22. When he was in the upper room, he said to the disciples, receive the Holy Spirit. They were gathered together, and he said, receive the Spirit. They were glad that they were there. They got the power of the Spirit by when they were gathered together. Acts 2, verse 1. When the day of Pentecost had fully come, they were all with one accord in one place, and suddenly there came a sound from heaven as the rushing mighty wind, and it filled the house where they were sitting. And there appeared unto them divided tongues of fire, sat upon each one of them. And they were all filled with the Holy Spirit. And they began to speak with other tongues as the Spirit gave them utterance. You know, friends, they were gathered together. Notice they were in one place and of one accord. And the Holy Spirit fell upon them at that time. So you don't want to miss the presence of God, the power of God, the healing, the proclamation of God that happens when we come together. Something else you miss, if you should miss church, you miss the pardon in the proclamation of God. Mark 2, and I read verses 1 and 2. And again, he entered Capernaum, and after some days it was heard that he was in the house. This is probably the house of Simon Peter. And immediately many gathered together. So here's people that are gathered together. So there was no longer room to receive them. Lord, I wish we'd have that problem more often. Not even near the door. And he preached the word to them. So when they gathered together in the place where Jesus was, he's preaching the word. Now, in this story, they've gathered and they're hearing the proclamation of the word. Some friends hear that Jesus is in the house. They bring their friend who is paralyzed to the place where God's people are gathered together, where Christ is meeting with them. They are lowered down through the roof. And once again, there's a healing that takes place. But more than that, there's pardon that takes place. Notice, the man is lowered into Jesus' presence even before Jesus heals him. He says, son, your sins are forgiven. He came to church. He had an encounter with Christ. His sins were forgiven. So many people learn about Jesus when they come to church. Some people say, you know, Pastor Doug, I don't like going to church because I feel guilty. Pastor reads the Bible. I feel convicted by the Holy Spirit. Yes, a good sermon is going to talk about sin, and it's going to talk about salvation. It's going to talk about judgment. It's going to talk about mercy. You need to hear one and receive the other. In a church, in a healthy church, you're going to get the healing for your physical and your spiritual problems in the power of God and in his word. You can read in Luke 7, verse 48. It tells us that he says to this woman who is there washing the feet of Jesus, your sins are forgiven. Now, she could have said, well, I don't want to go to that church because Judas is here. Judas was actually gossiping about her that day. And when she's washing Jesus' feet, this is Mary of Bethany, she's washing Jesus' feet, And Simon says, if this man was a prophet, he'd know who and what manner of woman this is that's touching him, for she is a sinner. So they're talking about her, and other people are thinking unkind things about her. And in spite of that, she's still there. You know why? Because Jesus was there. Some people say, I'm not going to the church because they're just gossips. I'm not going to the church because I don't think they like me there. If Christ is there, you need to go. That woman had her sins forgiven that day. Jesus said, your sins, though they are many, are forgiven because she loved much. That happened when they had gathered in Jesus' name. So don't let hypocrites in the church keep you away. The woman who was caught in adultery in the temple, she was brought to church against her will. But you know what happened there? Jesus was there. And he said, neither do I condemn you. Go and sin no more. She found pardon there. There's a lot of teenagers out there that kind of go to church kicking and screaming. And I remember hearing a pastor say that, he says, when I was young, I had a drug problem. He said, my parents drugged me to church every week. And they drugged me for every prayer meeting. And I kept getting drugged. And he said, today now, I'm addicted. And so, parents, don't give up. Keep bringing your kids. As long as they're in your power, you bring them to church. So she didn't even, the woman who was caught in the act of adultery, she sure didn't want to go. But she found mercy there. So don't look at the people. People will let you down. Jesus will never let you down. There was arguing among the disciples, but that was still God's church. They even had a Judas in their midst. You know, so often it seems like our focus in the church is too much horizontal. We need to go to the church and we need to look up and spend our time. If we would fix our eyes on Jesus and not on each other, we would be drawn together because we'd be focused on the same destination. And this is what the Lord wants to do. Before the cross, the disciples were fighting among each other, which of them was the greatest. But when they saw Jesus wash their feet, when they saw Christ lifted up on the cross for their sins, then they could put aside their differences. They were in one place, and they were in one accord. And if we're going to have a revival in our church, we need to have that experience. Ask God to forgive us for the things that we've done and said that may be unkind. Some of us might want to go and write a little letter, make a phone call, text a message and say, you know, I am so sorry. I haven't been very kind. Will you forgive me? You want to make room for the moving of the Holy Spirit in your heart and in your church. If people would humble themselves before the Lord and be kind and tender-hearted and forgiving each other, there'd be 1,000 conversions to the truth where now there is only one. If we would humble ourselves before the Lord, put aside our differences, be of one accord, and be in one place. There's something to be said for being in one place. When you don't go to church, you miss the people of God. And you're thinking, well, that's exactly the point, Pastor Doug. I've been hoping to miss the people of God. But, you know, there's some good people in the church, too. Yeah, there's a few hypocrites. Jesus had one Judas, but he had 11 pretty good guys that were spirit-filled, that turned the world upside down. And when you think about it, you know, I like the story of King David. David built one of the mightiest kingdoms, and he conquered everybody he went to battle with. And he started out, you know what it says about his soldiers, how he recruited them? It says everybody that was in debt and everybody that was discontented and everybody that was unhappy, they gathered to him, and he became a captain over them. And I was thinking, I sure wouldn't want to be captain over a bunch of people that are discontented and in debt and unhappy. But he took this ragtag, motley crew, and through his leadership, he turned them into a powerful army that never lost a battle. Jesus took shepherds and fishermen and tax collectors and publicans, and he used these men that were pretty simple men, and he filled them with the Spirit. He taught them to work as a unit, and they turned the world upside down. It's the largest religion in the world because of the disciples of Jesus and what he did. And through them, of course, we have the Bible today, or at least the New Testament. So don't become discouraged if you find that there are sometimes people in the church. You know, we need each other. I've got a little list here as I fumble through my papers. I want to read something. Yeah, here it is. Look at all the times the Bible talks about one another. I got 20 of them here. I don't know if I'll read them all. I might, though. Bible says we're to love one another, serve one another. We should be kind to one another, Ephesians 4:32. Greet one another, 1 Corinthians 16:20. Bear one another's burdens. Be hospitable to one another. Teach and admonish one another. We're to comfort one another. Edify one another. Submit to one another. Have fellowship with one another. Forbear one another. Stop me if you want a scripture. I've got all the scriptures. Be tenderhearted to one another. Confess your faults to one another. Pray for one another. Do not lie to one another. Exhort one another. Care for one another. 21 another's. Now, how in the world can we do all these one another things if we're never with one another? It's just understood that we're going to associate with each other in order for us to practice these Christian virtues. So often Paul said, and when you come together, and when you come together, it was assumed we need to come together. You know, I think it'd be so wonderful is when the restrictions are lifted, and it may vary from state to state, that you see a tsunami of converted Christians coming together in their places of worship and just recommitting themselves to the Lord. As it says in Hebrews, all the more as you see the day approaching. That's the day of the Lord. And it is approaching, friends. So don't miss out on the people of God. The strength of the church is that we spend time together. Psalm 133, verse 1. Behold, how good and pleasant it is for brethren to dwell together in unity. Leviticus 23:3. Some people say, yes, Pastor Doug, I rest every Sabbath. I just rest at home. You're not really keeping the Sabbath. Now, if you're sick and you can't, you know, if there's a pandemic, that's different. But if you can come together and you don't, part of Sabbath keeping is coming together. Listen to this verse, Leviticus 23:3. 6 days shall work be done, but the seventh day is a Sabbath, a solemn rest, a holy convocation. That's a convening. That's an assembly. A coming together, even the word synagogue meant the coming together, the assembly of the people. Ephesians 2:19, now therefore you're no longer strangers and foreigners, but fellow citizens with the saints, members of the household of God. You cannot live successfully in spiritual isolation. Take my word for it. You know, if you live by yourself too long, you become a little bit erratic and eccentric. You need people to keep you balanced. I find the Christians that kind of live unto themselves and they don't submit to any kind of authority and they don't fellowship with other people, they come up with some pretty wild ideas. You need other people around you to kind of round you out. Otherwise, you get a lot of rough edges. And, you know, every now and then you need a brother or sister to say, what are you talking about? That's crazy. That's not what the Bible says. And to open the Bible and you go, oh, yeah, I guess maybe I was getting off on a tangent a little bit. And so we need each other. I've just noticed that when people say, well, the church, I'm going to be spiritual all by myself. I'm going to be sort of my own spiritual Maverick Rambo out there by myself. And it doesn't work that way, friends. We really need to work together as a group. 1 Peter 2, verse 4 and 5, coming to him as a living stone, rejected by men but chosen by God, and precious, you also as living stones are built up a spiritual house. We're built together. Mortared together through the love of God, a holy priesthood, Ephesians, in whom the whole building is fitly framed together. We come together as living stones. Can't run away from everybody and kind of live in spiritual isolation. Heard about this pastor that he had one of the members that just hadn't been to church in a while, and the old pastor thought, I ought to pay him a visit. This is years ago. And he went to the fellow's house and he invited him in. He said, come on, Pastor. He kind of knew why he was there. He said, come on, let's go sit by the fire. He said, I just started a fire. And they sit there in the living room. And the pastor said, you know, we've really missed you at church. And it's not healthy spiritually for you to be neglecting your time at church. And he said, oh, you know, I can serve the Lord. I don't have to go to church to be spiritual, Pastor. And it's not really necessary. And the pastor didn't say anything right away. And he just grabbed the man's poker that was leaning there by the fireplace, and he took one of the four logs that was burning together. He flicked it off away from the other three, and pretty soon that log began to flicker and spark and smoke and died out. And the man was just watching that, and he got the message. That log did not burn by itself. One of the keys to making a fire burn successfully is you need to have more than one stick of wood. They gather and There's a synergy of heat that takes place when they come together. That's why Jesus said, if two or three come together, it's so good to pray together. He sent out the disciples in groups of two or three so that they could have the support and the prayer of each other. One nail holding a board on the wall, that board can spin in any direction. You put that second nail in, and it keeps it from moving. And we need that kind of support. That's why God gives us two eyes so that we've got perspective and depth, and you get two ears to hear in stereo, and you got two nostrils for some reason, I suppose, so you can find out where dinner is. Anyway, so we need to be together. If you told me, Pastor, I've got a car, I said, well, show me your car. And you take me to your house, and there in the garage, you open the garage door, and there's a V8 engine in the middle of the garage. I said, that doesn't look like a car. That looks like an engine. You said, well, the tires are in Denver, and the frame is in Florida. The transmission is in Minnesota. I'd say, you don't have a car. You got the makings of a junkyard. It doesn't become a car until you bring it together. And so we need to be together. Something else you miss when you miss church, you miss the purpose of God. Mark 16, verse 14, later he appeared to the 11 that sat at the table, and he rebuked their unbelief and the hardness of heart because they did not believe those who had seen after he raised from the dead. And he said, go in all the world and preach the gospel. You know, it's when they were assembled together, Jesus gave the Great Commission. When they were assembled together, he said, you go together in Jerusalem, you will receive the Holy Spirit that you might be my witnesses. It was together they received their mission orders. You know, before pilots go off to fly a mission, a sortie, they'll gather on the deck or in a briefing room of the aircraft carrier, and there the mission commander will give them their mission. And they do that together so everybody understands what the joint objective is. And it's important for us to come together. A church that is organized is able to do a lot more. You know, I've learned a lot studying history. You can go faster alone. You can go farther together. If you have a problem when you're alone, you're sunk. But when you're with a group, sometimes it might take a little longer, but you got more support to keep on going. We need each other to do that. Here it says in Acts chapter 4, verse 31, and when they had prayed, the place where they were assembled together was shaken, and they were all filled with the Holy Spirit. And they spoke the word of God with boldness. Again, they're together. They're praying. You miss the pattern of God when we don't spend time together. Jesus is our example. In Luke 4:16, he came to Nazareth where he had been brought up. As his custom was, he went into the synagogue on the Sabbath day. Again, synagogue means the assembly, the congregation, the society, the gathering. The example of our Savior was to go to church every Sabbath. Mark 1:21. Then they went into Capernaum, and immediately on the Sabbath he entered the synagogue and he taught. This is his custom. It was the custom of the apostles. And so we're missing the Bible pattern. You're also missing the praise of God. John 20:20. And when he had said this, he showed them his hands and his feet and his side. And the disciples were glad. They were assembled together. They saw the resurrected Lord when they were assembled together. Even the women at the tomb, aside from his meeting with Mary, they were together when they saw him, and when they saw the angels there, and they were rejoicing. Psalm 95, verse 2, let us come before his presence with thanksgiving. Let us shout joyfully with psalms. As I mentioned the other night, I like singing a lot more with other people because I typically sound a lot better. But we should be coming together to praise the Lord. He should be praised in the assembly of the saints, the Bible tells us. Matthew 28, verse 9. As they went to tell his disciples, behold, Jesus met him. He said, rejoice. They came and they held him by the feet and they worshiped him. You know, I hate to miss rejoicing. I don't know how you are. And I've shared before that as I get a little older, I spent too much time using a chainsaw and flying an airplane, and the plane was too loud, and my ear cups weren't good enough. And hearing's not what it used to be. Now, Karen's been telling me that for years, but some of it I'm sure was selective. But what really gets me is when I hear everybody in a group laughing and I miss the joke and I'm going, what is it? I want to laugh. I want to rejoice. And they got to repeat it for me. Nobody wants to miss out on rejoicing. And friends, when you miss church, you're going to miss a lot of rejoicing that happens there. Music is an important thing. And you know, we make better music together, most of us. Martin Luther wrote, next to theology, I give music the highest place of honor. Music is the art of the prophets, the only art that can calm the agitations of the soul. It is one of the most magnificent and delightful presents that God has given us. Don't miss on coming together to rejoice and to praise God. So many are missing the praise of God when they don't come together. You miss the protection of God. That's right. There's something to be said for staying in a group, staying protected. Exodus 12, verse 23. For the Lord is going to pass through to strike the Egyptians. And when he sees the blood on the lintel on the two doorposts, the Lord will pass over. The Lord will not allow the destroyer to come into your houses to strike you. They were gathered together in the house with the blood, and they were preserved by doing this. You know, Peter was on death row, and it says that the church gathered together in that upper room praying for him, and God worked a miracle because of their joint prayers for him. He had the protection of God. There's something to be said about when God's people come together with a common objective of prayer, especially in the last days when times of trouble come. All the more, do not forsake the assembling of ourselves together. I love that in the book of Joshua. It's about the story of Rahab. It's one of my favorite sermons. I got to write a book on this someday. When Joshua is about to come, the trumpets are going to blow, seven trumpets. There's going to be a shout. There's going to be an earthquake. Jericho is called the city of destruction. But the two spies made a covenant with Rahab, the harlot, and said, here's the deal. You put this red rope in your window, and everybody that is in your house when Joshua comes and when the trumpet blows will be saved. Everybody else in the city is going to be destroyed. You would want to be in the right house when that happens. You know, the Bible says our Jesus, our Joshua is going to come. The trumpets are going to blow. There's going to be a shout. There's going to be an earthquake. And only those that are in the house under the blood. I thought it was amazing that with the Passover, the blood of the Lamb for the Jews, they were saved from judgment. 40 years later, God gives a similar sign for the Gentiles, having that red rope in the windows, like the blood in the door. Everybody in Rahab's house was spared because of the sign of Christ. They were gathered together in the name of God. That house had become a house of Jehovah in a pagan land, and everybody there was saved. You know, it means something to be part of the church. When people get baptized, Jesus said, go teach, baptize, and they were added to the church. You become part of the body of Christ. So we've got to be very careful about throwing stones at the church, like those men in the temple that were ready to stone the woman caught in adultery. Jesus ended up judging them. Church has problems. The church has defects. But keep in mind, when God looks down on the earth and he looks at the church, he's looking at the group that he has redeemed with his own precious blood. You've got to be very careful about speaking disrespectfully or unkindly. Yes, the church has got problems, but it is the object on earth upon which Jesus bestows, in a special sense, his supreme regard. And so, respect it. He loves it. If you say you love Jesus, then you can't hate the church. Because the church is the body of Christ. The church is supposed to be the hands and the feet and the eyes and the mouth and the mind of Jesus on earth. He ministers through the church. He fills the church on earth with his spirit. They're doing his work in the world. Imperfectly, granted, but it's still his people. And so be careful, unless the Lord say to you, he that is without sin, cast the first stone. Yeah, we want to be careful about fighting against the church. They said that when thoroughbred horses are threatened by wolves, they all gather in a circle and they put their heads together and they kick at the wolves. On the other hand, when donkeys are surrounded with wolves, they put their heads out, they face the wolves, and they kick each other. And you got some churches, that's what they do. That when there's a problem, instead of putting their heads together and praying, they end up kicking at each other. And that's what the devil wants to happen in the last days. Friends, we need to have God's people come together in the truth and in the spirit. You know, when we hang back on the outskirts of the church, that's when we're at risk. You know, Karen will tell you, we were out walking last night, and I was rehearsing to her. I'm always reading through some history book. I love great adventures in history. I'm finishing a story about Ernest Shackleton and the Endurance, when shortly after the turn of the last century, they tried to make it across Antarctica. Got stuck in the ice, had about 28 men, and they spent nearly 2 years stuck in Antarctica, camping in a boat that was trapped, camping on these ice floes, in tents in Antarctica, the coldest weather in the world. Then they're trapped on a frozen island in the South Pacific and in the Antarctic Ocean. And you know what? They all survived because they stuck together, and many times they had to save each other. They had to warm each other. It's really an inspiring story of how important it is for people to pull together for survival. We gather warmth from each other. We need to love and forgive each other. The enemy is out there. I remember hearing about the Battle of Trafalgar when the famous Lord Nelson, he had two of his captains that were fighting together, and the French fleet was firing cannons. And just before they entered into the battle, he called the two captains up on the deck. He said, "Gentlemen, there is the enemy. Shake hands and get along." Yet we have to work together. We forget sometimes who the enemy is. So we don't want to neglect the importance of the protection of God. You miss the peace of God when you fail to gather together. John 20, verse 19, "The same day being evening, the first day of the week," and I mentioned this to you, I want to highlight a point, "the doors were shut where the disciples were assembled for fear of the Jews. And Jesus came and stood in the midst of them and said, 'Peace be unto you.'" They had gathered together for fear, but Christ brought them peace. Even in that little boat out there on the Sea of Galilee, they were so terrified by everything that was happening. And Christ said, "Look, why were you afraid?" When they finally woke up Jesus, they had peace. Here they were, they're traveling with Jesus, but they forgot all about Jesus. They got into a storm, and it wasn't until they remembered Jesus that the storm was calmed. How many storms the church goes through, and we're trying to save ourselves, bailing furiously, trying to solve all the problems in the church, when what we really need to do is wake up Jesus. Through our prayers, we need to say, "Lord, save us." That's what Peter did when he started to sink. He said, "Lord, save me." And then they had peace. We've lost so much peace needlessly. Again, Luke 24, verse 33, he appears to the two disciples on the road to Emmaus. And it says that after he meets them, they're so excited, they run up to Jerusalem to tell the other disciples Jesus is alive. And while they're there talking about Christ, Jesus appears to them. And he says, "Peace be to you." Jesus himself stood there. You know, when we gather together in his name and we're talking about Jesus, Jesus brings his presence to us and he brings peace. Do you need to be in a church to be a Christian? I'm sure there's going to be some people in heaven who the Lord saved somehow without them being church members, without being part of a church, but it's the rare exception. There are some fish that can crawl around on land for a little while. They usually don't last that long. Most fish live in the water. Can you be a Christian without a church? Can you make honey without a beehive? Can't do much in football if you have no team. It's like a politician with no voters. It's someone once said, it's like a salesman with no customers, a soldier without an army, a Christian without a church. It's an oxymoron. It doesn't make sense. And then one of the most important parts is you miss the promise of God when you miss church. You know, Jesus has told us, "In my Father's house are many mansions." He said, "I go to prepare a place for you." Now, when did he give them that promise? They were assembled together. And he's giving them the promise of God that they would be in the kingdom together. You know, when Jesus comes again, he says, I will come again, receive you to myself, that where I am, you might be. You know, friends, we don't want to miss the promise of God. We're going to be together in heaven. We need to learn to get along and gather together here. One of the things the Bible tells us about the 144,000 is that they follow the Lamb wherever he goes. If we want to follow the Lamb there, then we need to first follow the Lamb here now. And we do it together. You know, the seven messages Jesus gives to the seven churches contain wonderful promises, and the promises are given to those that overcome. But we need to be working together. Don't get discouraged. Don't jump church. Paul said in 1 Timothy chapter 3, verse 15, but if I'm delayed, write so that you might know how you ought to conduct yourself in the house of God, which is the church of the living God, the pillar and the ground of truth. It's from the church that we gather together, we get comfort, we hear the voice of God speaking through the Word of God. That's right, when a pastor's preaching from the Word of God, we're trusting that God is speaking to us. And we need to come together and to worship God. It's not just about what we're going to get. You know, when I was a kid, I remember at one point, one of my parents bought me a Fisher-Price doctor's kit. It's a little, I had my little doctor's bag. And opened up, and then had the little stethoscope, and that was the most fun because you could actually hear something. And then it had a little hammer for banging people's knees, and I liked doing that. And it had a little thing I put on my head, supposed to be a little headlamp, and I don't know, it had some tools and things. And when I was a kid, we used to have fun. We'd play doctor. But the problem was everybody wanted to be the doctor. No one wanted to be the patient. Well, you know what we have in the church today is everybody wants to be the patient. And nobody wants to be the doctor. We all want to know, what is the church going to do for me? What am I going to get out of it? Instead of knowing how we can serve others. I remember hearing a story about a stagecoach that was going cross-country in the West. And this man needed to catch the stagecoach. And he went into the office where you buy the tickets. And it said, you know, first-class ticket, $1. Second-class ticket, 75 cents. Third-class ticket, 25 cents. Well, the stagecoach pulled up. And all three groups piled out. And he said, well, I'm not dumb. All of them are riding in the same stagecoach, and they're all going the same speed and getting to the same destination. He said, sign me up for one third-class ticket. So he bought his ticket, and he got in with everybody else, and he's riding along thinking how smart he was. These guys paid first class, they paid second class, and they paid way too much for this ticket. And then it started to rain, and then the stagecoach started going up a steep hill, and the driver stopped, and he said, okay, all the second-class passengers, you need to get out and walk. All the first-class passengers, you can remain seated. Third class, you need to get behind the wheels and push. You know, problem in the church today is we got too many first and second-class passengers. You got 20% of the church that's doing 80% of the worship and the praise and the work. What a mighty church we'd have if everybody would say, I want to be a servant of the Lord. I want to be part of God's family. I want to tell the good news to the world, and I want to be part of God's church. Friends, if we'd make a commitment to be part of the body of Christ, I think we'd make room for the outpouring of the Spirit. Do what the apostles did. Put aside our differences. Come together. Pray together. We pave the way to receive a new heart and the outpouring of the Spirit. Let me pray with you now. And don't forget, tomorrow morning, we'll be looking forward to seeing you for both Sabbath School and our worship service, the last of our presentations. Loving Lord, thank you for the promise you give us in your church. May we all make a decision to be committed, to be part of your body, to be living stones, and to glorify you. We pray in Jesus' name. Amen.
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there's this verse in the Bible in Psalm 33 and verse 6. It says, "By the word of the Lord the heavens were made, and all the host of them by the breath of His mouth." You know, most human beings are good at copying stuff, which is why we see a whole flood of new products hitting the market every time somebody invents something new. Now, I remember when Hungarian sculptor and architect Erno Rubik invented the Rubik's Cube back in the mid-1970s. By the early 1980s, everybody was playing with a Rubik's Cube. So much so that school teachers were routinely confiscating these in class because students were ignoring their schoolwork in favor of this brightly colored cube. At first, you could only buy an authentic Rubik's Cube, and they were really expensive. But in no time at all, there were hundreds of cheap knockoffs on the market, everybody trying to get a piece of the action. Now, what's really interesting is that nobody remembers the companies that made the inexpensive copies, but everybody remembers Erno Rubik's name. And that's because instinctively we know that it's a lot harder to invent something than to copy it. Which brings me to the world we live in. You might have noticed that a lot of our human inventions are actually copies of something found in nature. We got the idea of using wings for flying by looking at birds. The humble spider was spinning webs in midair between trees before we ever came up with the idea of a suspension bridge. And the human eye was changing its depth of focus flawlessly thousands of years before we ever built a camera lens. The truth is, we pretty much copy things instead of really inventing them. Which is why the creation we live in is such a remarkable thing when you think about it. Everything around you is an original idea, which gives you some idea of just how big the God of creation really is. A.H.L. Hastings, in his old classic on the Bible, puts it like this. "This world is an invention. It must have been planned and contrived. Many men can build steam engines who never could have invented one. Invention precedes creation or construction. It requires more wisdom to invent than it does to build." And the first question is, who invented all these things? Our Bible passage for today gives us the answer. "By the word of the Lord the heavens were made, and all the host of them by the breath of His mouth." It's such a simple statement, you almost miss the significance of it. Everything around you was designed on purpose. It was created for a reason. So, as you face the day ahead of you, why not take a little time to just notice how well the things around you function? Pay attention to the small stuff, like weather patterns, or look up from your work just long enough to notice the bird flying outside your window. Somebody not only made all those things, He invented them. And that tells you something about how big God really is. Far too often, we go through life without really noticing what God has done. So why not change that a little bit today? I'll bet you find that you begin to appreciate life a little more, and you'll notice God a little more, and that's just a better way to live.

fondest memories of my childhood are woven around supper time, when mother used to call from the back steps of the old home place, "Come on home now, son, it's supper time." My, how I'd love to hear that once again. But you know, time has woven for me a realization of a truth that's even more thrilling, that someday we'll be called together around the great supper table up there for the greatest supper time of them all with our Lord. I can almost hear the call now coming from the portals of heaven. Come home, son, it's supper time. Come on home.

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1: We have a few moments left in worship. We've been much at worship already. Take these moments in your word. Let it be clear. Hide the noises inside of us so that the voice of Jesus' Spirit, we can hear Him best of all. We pray in Christ's name. Amen. I read an old book this summer, pulled it off my shelf, read it again. It's Charles Dickens' classic, A Tale of Two Cities, set between London and Paris during that awful, awful French Revolution. Look, I'm preaching to the choir now for sure because you read the book. I understand that. I even believe that you remember the first line, the opening words of Dickens' classic. It was the best of times. It was the worst of times. Let's put that on the screen. It was the best of times. It was the worst of times. Somebody printed a t-shirt, probably an English major, I'm guessing. Printed a t-shirt with these words on it. I wish you would make up your mind, Mr. Dickens. Was it the best of times or the worst of times? It could scarcely have been both. But as far as the French Revolution is concerned, it was both, the best and the worst. And as far as America is concerned right now, it is the best of times, it is the worst of times. And nobody knows what's coming next. Trying to scare me, do I? No. Just connecting with you to assure you we're looking, watching, listening, praying. But I want to take a moment with you and explore that story of France. I want us to go back to France, the French Revolution. They called it the Red Terror. The key players in Dickens' book are trapped in the web between those two cities. Not just to relive France's story, but perhaps so that we might better know America's story. And that we might pray for the ending that's coming. That it may not be what we think it could be. So let's start with the story of France. Back in the late 1700s, that's when the French Revolution took place. They had three classes in society. They called them estates, all right? They had the first estate, that would be the clergy. They had the second estate, that would be the nobility. They had the third estate, that would be the bourgeoisie, and then on down to the peasants, and down to the very bottom of the rung. So I got a book in my library called Survey of European Civilization. Let's put a few words from that book on the screen here. The feudal stratification of society into three classes back then had become unjust and illogical by the 18th century. So we're talking the late 1700s, all right? In France, a country with perhaps 25 million people back then, the clergy and nobility constituted less than 2% of the population. Yet they enjoyed the income from the richest lands of the kingdom, were exempted from the most onerous taxes, and occupied by right of rank the highest and best paid offices in the government, the army, and the church, end quote. You don't have to be an economist. You don't have to be a sociologist to understand that with that huge chasm between the haves and the have-nots, you are set up for social unrest. Social unrest to beat the band. Because you have this bourgeoisie. That's the

be here at Andrews University if you didn't. I want to think about these words. James chapter 5. I'll be in the New International Version. This is what I usually preach out of. Drop down to verse 3. Talking about speaking truth to power. James is absolutely unintimidated, and he does. Here we go. James chapter 5, verse 3. Your gold and silver are corroded. Their corrosion will testify against you and eat your flesh like fire. You have hoarded wealth in the last days. Come on, where is it on the screen? In the last days. He's talking about life where he's at, but he's looking ahead. You have hoarded wealth in the last days. Look, verse 4. The wages you fail to pay the workers who mowed your fields are crying out against you. The cries of the harvesters have reached the ears of the Lord Almighty, Lord Sabaoth, Lord of angel armies. Verse 5, you have lived on earth in luxury and self-indulgence. You have fattened yourselves in the day of slaughter. You have condemned and murdered the innocent one who was not opposing you. Wow. Has French Revolution written all over it. But to be fair, it is also America on the eve of who knows what anymore. The bold American writer Ellen White took these speaking truth to power words in James 5, and she says, listen up. Put her words on the screen here. The scriptures, James 5, describe the condition of the world just before. You see these two words? Just before. So we just read our picture. They describe the world just before Christ's second coming, of the men who by robbery and extortion are amassing great riches, colossal fortunes. She describes it elsewhere in that same book. James the Apostle pictures the greed and oppression that will prevail. This is a picture of what exists. What's that last word? This is a picture of what exists today on this planet, in this nation, just like France on the eve of the French Revolution, the Red Terror. Nah, Dwight. Give me a break. A little bit of hyperbole from you, I can see. It's not that way. Are you serious? It's not that way? Well, Rolling Stone magazine. Anybody heard of that magazine? Of course you have. Rolling Stone magazine this month produced a stunning, withering critique of our own nation, the U.S. of A. This month's copy on the screen right now in the 1950s. Marginal tax rates for the wealthy were 90%. Wow, they paid that much tax? They did. The salaries of CEOs back then were on average just 20 times that of their mid-management employees. Today, the base pay of those at the top is commonly 400 times that of their salaried staff, with many earning orders of magnitude more in stock options and perks. The elite 1% of Americans today control $30 trillion of assets, while the bottom half of America have more debt than assets. Keep reading. The three richest Americans have more money than the poorest 160 million of their countrymen. Keep reading. Fully a fifth of American households have zero or negative net worth, a figure that rises from 20% to 37% for black families. Keep reading. The median wealth of black households is a tenth that of whites. The vast majority of Americans, white, black, and brown, are two paychecks removed from bankruptcy. Keep reading. Though living in a nation that celebrates itself as the wealthiest in history, most Americans today live on a high wire with no safety net to brace a fall. End quote. Don't you tell me that the eve of the French Revolution is not what we're living with today. In America. What was it that took France down? It was that economic system with its obscene divide between the haves and the have-nots that incited the bottom of the society to band together and move to anarchy in the streets of the land. And they took down the clergy. They took down the throne. And they took down the nobility.
Storm the Bastille.

0: Red Terror. They did it through what the French called Madame la Guillotine. The guillotine. A Tale of Two Cities is a story of people caught in the web of that tragic, tragic moment long ago. And we thought it was the story of France. And it feels like the story of America. America, America, God shed His grace on thee. It's a sad song, isn't it? And crown thy good with brotherhood from sea to shining sea. Mercy. Question. Will what brought France down bring America down? Answer. Probably not. It'll be worse. And yet how pristine America's storied beginning was. We can find that beginning right here in the Apocalypse. Our prophecy for today. Turn now to the book of Revelation. Revelation chapter 13, middle of your book. Revelation chapter 13. Here it goes. Just one line. Revelation 13, verse 11. Then I saw a second beast coming out of the earth. It had two horns like a lamb, but it spoke like a dragon. Welcome to the apocalyptic world of scary and weird beasts. Daniel was full of them. Revelation is full of them. But those scary and weird beasts are apocalyptic symbols designed to cloak and hide, except for the careful student of Holy Scripture, a nation, a kingdom, a power, an institution. So what's this earth beast, as we call it, because it came out of the earth? What is this kingdom? What is this nation? What is this power? Fortunately, there are enough clues embedded here for us to come to a conclusion. Let's just run a few clues by. Clue number one. We just read it. It sprang up. Well, it didn't read it that way, but anabino, which is the Greek word that John uses, is the same word Matthew uses when Jesus tells his parable of the sower, and he threw some seed down, and the thistle sprang up overnight and just, that's the word. So whatever this power is, we don't know yet, but whatever this power is, it suddenly is on the stage of human history. Boom, it sprang up. Clue number two. And it sprang up. From the earth. Now that's a key point. The earth. Because you see, there are two beasts. There are two beasts here in Revelation 13. There's a first beast. And if you look at the first verse, we're going to have another study on this because America and this beast, they're tied. But this beast, ferocious and roaring, comes dripping out of the sea. It comes out of the water. The second beast comes out of the earth. And the angel comes to John in the Apocalypse, chapter 17, verse 5, and he says, listen, John, I need to tell you what the water represents. So let's take a look. You don't even have to turn there. Then the angel said to me, the waters you saw where the prostitute sits will meet her next Sabbath are peoples, multitudes, nations, and languages. All right? So water represents the thoroughfared multitude, peopled crossroads of the world. The first beast, the sea beast, comes from the water. But the second beast comes not from the sea, but from the land. What's the land? It's the antithesis. It's the opposite of sea. So if the sea is people, people, people everywhere, the land would be no people. Where is everybody? No thoroughfare of Europe. No. It's just earth and wilderness and yeah, that's where it comes from. So what do we know so far? Well, what we know is that there is this earth beast. It springs up into existence. Whoa. And then it springs up where everybody isn't. Not the people of Europe. Not in the crossroads of those years. Oh, there's a third clue. Let's put it on. Clue number three. Then I saw a second beast coming out of the earth. That word then is an important word because when you see the word then, what do you know immediately? There's something before it. There has to be, because there's some kind of sequence going on here. First, there was the sea beast. Then there was the earth beast. Now, we need to find out what's happening just before the word then. And if you go back to verse 9, this is Revelation 13. Just go back to verse 9. Whoever has ears, let them hear. Verse 10, if anyone is to go into captivity they will go. If anyone is to be killed with the sword they will be killed. This calls for patient endurance and faithfulness on the part of God's people. So what's happened just before this earth beast springs into existence? Well, there was some power that was taking people into captivity, and suddenly that power is taken into captivity. There was some power that was wielding the sword and with blood flowing, eliminating opposition. And now that power is mortally wounded by the sword. So what's going on here? Scholars, Bible scholars, are quite agreed that the sea beast power is the power that ruled the crossroads, the peopled thoroughfares of the Western world back then, of Europe. For over a millennium, that power during the dark and middle ages wielded crushing power. Here's the endurance of those who survived. Yeah. And that power, suddenly, according to this that we just read, that power that decimated God's faithful, who were willing at the price, the supreme price of their own lives, to stand in the face of that power and say, I will not yield to your command. God bless them. That power got wounded. Wouldn't you know it? Napoleon Bonaparte, a product of the French Revolution, gave the orders to wound that power, only he didn't know he was wounding the power. He took the Pope captive. Scholars believe that at that time, at the end of the 1700s, 1798 in fact, is when the Pope was taken captive. At the end of the 1700s, then, not only did I see a sea beast, I now see an earth beast that sprang up out of nowhere at that time. So what do we know now? We know that it sprang up. We know that it came out of nowhere. It's a desolate land somewhere. Few people on it. We know that it came into existence far from the thoroughfares, the crowded thoroughfares of Europe. And we know that it did it at the end of the 1700s. Come on, who is this? Well, there's one more clue. Let's find out. One more clue, number four. And it, this earth beast, had two horns like a lamb. Now, everybody knows that reads the Apocalypse that the lamb is the hero, capital H, hero of Revelation. You know who the lamb is. Of course you do. The Lamb of God who takes away the sin of the world. The Lamb that was slain from the foundation of the world. That line appears three lines before what we are reading right now. The Lamb that was slain. Who is it? That's our King. That's King Jesus. That's the Savior of the human race. That's the Lamb. And isn't this amazing? Now, look. Let's put that back on the screen for a moment, please. I want to see number four on the screen. That this earth beast power looks like a lamb. It has two horns like a lamb. It's young, because only lambies have those horns. So it's a young lamb. It's a gentle lamb. It reflects the lamb slain from the foundation of the world. It embraces the Judeo-Christian values. It embraces it. It looks like, you could almost say, it's a Christian nation. Wow, what's going on here? The Apocalyptic Classic, The Great Controversy. If you don't have that book in your library, go to Amazon.com, have it sent to you. In a couple of days, you'll have it. That book is worth reading at this time in the journey of this planet. All right? The Apocalyptic Classic, Great Controversy. Let's go to that and share a few lines from it. As the tidings spread through the countries of Europe of a land where every man might enjoy the fruit of his own labor and obey the convictions of his own conscience, thousands flocked to the shores of the, what are these two words here? The New World. What's the New World? Everybody knows what the New World is. And they were flocking by the thousands, leaving the old thoroughfares, the crowded thoroughfares of Europe behind. Where are they going? Let's keep reading here. The Bible in that earth, beast, land was hailed as the foundation of faith, the source of wisdom, and the charter of liberty. Oh, wow. Keep reading. Its principles were diligently taught in the home, in the school, and in the church, and its fruits were manifest in thrift, in intelligence, in purity, and temperance. Now, I kind of put the emphasis on this one. It was demonstrated by this earth, beast, land that the principles of the Bible are the surest safeguards of national greatness. You want to make America great again? There you go. That's it. That's how you do it. You go back to a book that once was the foundation. Our Declaration of Independence and our Constitution are not based on the Bible, but they've taken the Christian Judeo values and they've embraced that. Wow. Bible scholars agree that this earth, beast, nation power that sprang up in the late 1700s, far away from Europe, with an openness to the great Judeo-Christian principles of the Holy Scripture, many are agreed that only one power in history could possibly claim that identity: the United States of America. Hands down. God bless America. How's that go? I have to look at my notes to figure out. Land that I love. Stand beside her and guide her through the night with a light from above. Isn't that something? The song that loves to be, particularly post 9/11, the America's gonna. Some people said this ought to be the new national anthem. It's all about God blessing America. Guess what he did? The writer of the Great Controversy in another place wrote this one line, and I want you to see it right here. The Lord has done more for the United States than for any other country upon which the sun shines. I understand to whom I'm speaking. I understand that there are people here from every nation on earth, practically, certainly from every continent. I understand that, but the point is, you're here. You're here for a reason. There was something here that you wanted. More than any other nation on the planet, God has poured out his blessings on the United States of America. Ah, not so quick. There is Jesus' divine principle of judgment that cannot be avoided. To whom much is given, what's that next line? Much will be required. You can't avoid it. And on the judgment day, God Almighty is going to call the nations of earth forward, and he's going to say, America, come stand before me right now. I want to ask you, what did you do with all those gifts? More than any nation upon which the sun has shined, I blessed you. What have you done with what I gave you? And what shall we answer him then? What shall we say? The wealth of the ages in American hands right now. Oh, wow. This is the breeding ground of the French Revolution all over again. Let me run them by you as bullet points now from Rolling Stone magazine this month. Here we go. Bullet number one, the elite 1% of Americans control $30 trillion of assets, while the bottom half of America have more debt than assets. Bullet number two, the three richest Americans have more money than the poorest 160 million of their countrymen. Bullet number three, fully a fifth of American households have zero or negative worth, net worth, a figure that rises from 20% to 37% for black families. Bullet number four, the median wealth of black households is a tenth of that of whites. Bullet number five, the vast majority of Americans, white, black, brown, are two paychecks removed from bankruptcy. Though living in a nation that celebrates itself as the wealthiest in history, most Americans live on a high wire with no safety net to embrace the fall. May I ask you, how can God go on blessing this nation with numbers like these? You tell me. Don't you cluck your tongue and say, well, that's just the brakes, and I got the brakes. All the blessings he's poured out on this nation and they end up in a relatively few hands, you know what? That's a recipe for anger, anarchy, rebellion, and revolt. And now all the talk we are hearing about the iron fist of law and order will not heal the moral sickness of America. You cannot force healing. You cannot force America to be saved. We have been given much, and we who have now shut the rest of the world out and hoard our riches for our own pleasure and profit, while inside our closed off borders, there are the poor, there are the needy who hunger, just like France before the revolution. The haves keep having more and more until the downtrodden rise up and storm the Bastille. I'm just saying, you don't need to be a rocket scientist now. Watch, listen, pray. There's only one moral solution. There's another solution, it's political. I'll talk about that in a split second. But there is a moral solution. This is the one I would choose. And the moral solution is for this nation to turn back to the Creator God that superintended its founding 250 years ago. Turn back. What do we have in the land today? What George McGreevy Price calls the anti-Genesis apostasy has turned our schools into godless institutions from kindergarten to graduate school. No more God, no more Creator, no more tolerance of Scripture. That was precisely the fruit of the French Revolution. No more God, no more Creator, no more tolerance of Scripture. And what's the result? In France, during the Revolution, marriage was reduced to a civil covenant between anybody. What's the result in America today? A civil covenant between anybody. In France, the guillotine ran red with the slaughter of innocent lives. Why should atheism care? It doesn't care. Why not? In America, millions of innocent children before birth are snuffed out. Some after birth, tragically. Why should atheism care? It's just a growth. Get rid of it. What happens to a country when, like France, it embraces atheism is tragic to recall. That's where we are. No more God, no more Creator, no more tolerance of Scripture. Something has happened to the soul of America, and it is not good, friends. It is not good. I read John Meacham's book, The Soul of America, subtitled The Battle for Our Better Angels. Pulitzer Prize-winning historian that he is, he chronicles our struggle with the bad angels. Something has happened to America, and it is not good. Read it again. Verse 11, then I saw a second beast coming out of the earth. It had two horns like a lamb, and it spoke like a dragon. That little conjunction there, and, represents 250 years. The earth beast is lamb-like for 250 years, and then it's dragon-like. Dragon-like. The only solution for America, moral, spiritual solution, is for America to return to God. You can't just tell America to return to God. Here's what you do. You tell every Christian that loves Jesus to turn to their neighbors and begin to love on them like you have never loved on them before. America is running out of time. Do you understand? It's running out of time. You got people living next door to you. When's the last time you said boo to them? Tell America. That's the only way America can be saved. There's no fiat from Washington that will save America. Too late. But they can be loved back. They can be loved back. For the first time, be loved to the Lamb that died to free them. There are only two solutions. One is moral, The other one is political. Let this pandemic continue. Let the unrest in the streets of America grow. And the political solution already hinted at will be initiated. The iron boot of lethal enforcement. You will or else. Don't believe it can happen to America? Just keep reading. Verse 11 again, then I saw a second beast coming out of the earth. It had two horns like a lamb, and it spoke like a dragon. Verse 12, and it exercised all the authority of the first beast on its behalf and made the earth, the entire planet. This must be a global superpower we're talking about. It made the earth and its inhabitants worship the first beast whose fatal wound had been healed. Now drop down to verse 15. The second beast, that would be the earth beast, was given power to give breath to the image of the first beast so that the image could speak and cause all who refuse to worship the image to be killed. You will or else. The iron boot of lethal power and enforcement. Don't think it can happen here? Watch. Listen. Are you listening? Pray. And then get on your neighbors. Love on your neighbors as you have never loved on them before. Oh, how Jesus loves America. If I be lifted up, Jesus said, I'll draw all people to me. 330 million of them? Are you kidding? I died for America. I died for North America. I died for this planet. If I am lifted up, I will draw all people to me. How's he going to get lifted up in front of America? We go on television? No, we go next door. We can't let the media, we can't let social media do what we can only do. The love of Christ with flesh on it. Doesn't matter the color of your flesh, just love on them. Doesn't matter the color of their flesh, just love on them. It's all we have left, folks. And the clock is running. America is running out of time. America, America. God shed his grace on thee and crown thy good with brotherhood from sea to shining sea. That's America's last hope. God's grace through you right now. Let us pray. Oh God, forgive us for thinking this was only about a pandemic and all of us worrying about masks and COVID-19. And of course we're concerned. But it's just like the dragon to distract us in one corner so that what he's doing in the other corner can't be seen until it's too late. But you gave us this halogen light of this prophecy. And we are not unwarned, and we are not in the dark, for the light dwells with you. Oh God, shine your light on our minds so that our hearts determine to love on those around us while there is time. Please, God, save America. Amen.
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2: At the beginning of the 20th century, a sponge diver was in the ocean in the Eastern Mediterranean when he stumbled across this ancient Greek shipwreck, and the area was saturated with archaeological goodies, you know, statues and the usual kinds of things that you find. But there was one item in the wreckage that suddenly forced us to change our perception of the ancient world. It was the remnants of a gearbox dating back to somewhere between 200 and 60 BC, and it featured some really fine mechanisms. Some of the gears had teeth as short as a millimeter, and they were incredibly complex, far more complex than we had assumed was possible at that point in history. It was a bit of a mystery, and even though we've had possession of this strange machine for more than 120 years now, it's taken us nearly that long to appreciate what we found. It appears to be an analog computer designed to measure and predict the motion of the sun, the moon, and the planets. And that's no small feat, because from where we sit in the solar system, the planets appear to change direction in the sky, sometimes moving in harmony with the sun's trajectory, and sometimes going in the opposite direction. That's because the planets orbit the sun and not the Earth like we used to believe. Or at least, we thought that's what we used to believe, and yet here was an ancient device designed to calculate planetary motion with incredible detail. Inscriptions on the inside of this incredible machine tell us exactly what this was designed to do. If you aligned it with the current night sky, you could move the dials and travel forward and backward through time to see where everything would be at any given moment. On the front of the box was a dial that showed you the positions of the stars and the planets. On the back, there were two dials, one that provided a 19-year calendar to track the cycles of the moon, and another that helped you predict solar and lunar eclipses. And that one was calibrated for a 223-month cycle. And all of that was driven by the incredibly complicated gears inside the box, which means that more than 2,000 years ago, somebody was calculating all that stuff as well as you and I can figure it out with the astronomy app on your smartphone. Of course, we know that our ancient ancestors had a very detailed knowledge of astronomy because, well, there was very little light pollution and nobody had Netflix to distract them at night. These people had all the time in the world after dark to just study the heavens. Long before the Greeks, the Babylonians were already predicting the motion of heavenly bodies with unbelievable accuracy. And they discovered that the moon went through a 19-year cycle. I mean, just imagine the patience you'd have to observe all of that. And then at some point, somebody in the Greek world translated all that knowledge, all that math, into a working machine. This analog computer. That kind of smart defies the imagination for most of us. What kind of math skills would you have to possess? What kind of imagination would you need to have? What would your grasp of spatial concepts have to be like in order to assemble all these little gears into something that can make those kinds of predictions? Those of us who predate digital watches are used to seeing intricate gears and springs inside a very small timepiece. And we know that you can more or less keep accurate track of hours, seconds, and minutes with tiny little gears. Maybe even days of the week and the date of the month, depending on how expensive your watch was. But man, to keep track of Mercury, Jupiter, Mars, Venus, the Sun, the Moon, eclipses, and more, all with one machine, it kind of boggles the mind. And it puts to rest this idea that our ancestors were unlettered simpletons who didn't have access to the kinds of higher thinking we think we possess. These were not some flat earth imbeciles whose existence was driven by mere superstition. And something tells me that even though some of my ancient ancestors in Northern Europe apparently believed the earth was the center of the universe, these people knew better. I mean, how else do you account for a machine that can accurately predict the prograde and retrograde movement of the planets? You know, sometimes we like to think of the ancients as people who had barely escaped from their caves. But the more we dig out of the earth, the more we learn that in some ways, you and I would have a lot of catching up to do if we could magically be transported back to their time. I mean, sure, we've accumulated more information today, and the collective body of human knowledge has dramatically expanded since the day that Greek ship sank. But we've also become lazy, allowing smartphones to do a lot of our thinking for us. Now, that's not to say that everybody in the ancient world was a good thinker, because obviously that wouldn't be true. Society had its smart people and its not so smart.

0: topic. Given the fact that the Antikythera mechanism was discovered in a shipwreck, I'm tempted to believe that it was probably a navigation tool, a method of charting your course against the stars. In later years, we used a compass and a sextant to determine our position. But maybe back when this thing was created, it had even better calculations. And I guess what I'm driving at today is the deep fascination we seem to have for the heavens. Not only do we find the night sky beautiful, we find it incredibly useful. It's a precision calendar that shows up every night right above our heads. And it's so exact that it led to this idea during the Enlightenment period that the universe kind of runs like a watch or a machine. Now, if you've ever been to the city of Cusco down in Peru, you've probably been blown away by the stunning architecture of the Incas. And for a long time, people wondered why the Inca emperor Pachacutec, who built Cusco, arranged the street in his city, the streets rather, in such an odd pattern. You and I tend to make our roads perpendicular to each other at 90 degrees. But in Cusco, the alignment seems a little off, right? It's not perpendicular. And it seems off until you realize what he was doing. At one time of the year, one of the main streets lined up with the Milky Way. And on another important day, another street lined up with the Milky Way. So it turns out that the whole town might have been a celestial calendar, and you could tell what time of year it was just by looking up at the night sky. Pretty ingenious. But you know, our fascination with the heavens runs much deeper than mere timekeeping. Somehow, in addition to finding the night sky useful, we also find it meaningful. Most of us get the distinct sense there must be something out there, something that will help us determine who or what we are as human beings. And even though the distances in our galactic neighborhood are completely mind-boggling, I mean, the sun is 93 million miles away, and the next nearest star is more than 25 trillion miles away, yet somehow we have this urge, this belief, that we might be able to find something important out there. Why? I'll be right back in a moment so we can think about that a little bit more.
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0: Like most of you, I was absolutely delighted to hear that William Shatner was going to be among the first civilians to go into space on Jeff Bezos' rocket ship. At 90 years of age, he was the oldest person to ever leave the planet, and it just, well, I don't know, seemed appropriate. I mean, he was Captain Kirk, and I was one of those kids who religiously watched Star Trek when it first came out. I'm also from the generation that grew up with the Apollo missions and the lunar landings, the golden age of space exploration, and like millions of other kids, it was my ambition to become an astronaut. Of course, at the time, I didn't realize that Canada didn't really have much of a space program, and the likelihood of becoming an astronaut was incredibly small for me. But that wouldn't have mattered. I mean, I was a space fanatic. So much so that when my family moved in the middle of second grade, my class gave me a book about the moon landings as a going-away present. And to this day, whenever I get the chance, I love to go to a really dark place and just look up into the sky. Unfortunately, we are running out of places where light pollution doesn't ruin the experience. But for a while, I did have the chance to live on the Alaska Highway, where the nights are very dark and the views of the night sky are breathtaking, even though the best views always seem to coincide with minus 40 degrees. You know, there's just something magnificent about that universe that pulls us in its direction. It tugs at our hearts. Somehow, we all sense there's something out there. It's a phenomenon as old as the human race. In fact, I'm reminded of the 8th Psalm, written some 3,000 years ago, which does a really nice job of describing some of the emotions we feel when we realize just how big that universe is. Now, I've read you this.

0: psalm in the past, but I want to read just a little bit of it to you again. It says, "When I consider your heavens, the work of your fingers, the moon and the stars which you have ordained, what is man that you are mindful of him, and the son of man that you visit him?" You know, sometimes we like to think that the ancients didn't realize how big our cosmic neighborhood was, but here we have David who suddenly realizes that God has a lot of universe to deal with out there. And yet somehow God makes time for a piddly human being who isn't even a speck on the galactic playing field. Something about the heavens makes us feel really small and at the same time kind of important. And it fills us with wonder and deep emotion. It's almost as if, well, life is supposed to mean something. And I think that's really what drives us to leave the Earth's gravitational pull, to go out there and explore. Somehow, we think we're going to find something. We think we're going to discover deep secrets that will help us unpack the real nature of human existence. We think we're going to find where we came from as a species, how we got here, and maybe we can figure out then where we might be headed. We've put robots on Mars to collect soil samples, hoping to find water, a key ingredient for life, and maybe even bacteria, which would mean we aren't the only life forms out there. Some people wonder if maybe Mars used to be inhabited, but then somehow became a wasteland that could no longer sustain life. What would that mean for life on Earth? What could we learn about the past if that happened to be true? And what could we learn about the future? Why do we have this fascination with the thought that we might not be alone in the universe? Why do movies like E.T. or Close Encounters appeal to us so strongly? I mean, you could say it's just entertainment. But the box office success of movies about extraterrestrial contact suggests otherwise to me. From Contact to Arrival to The Day the Earth Stood Still, it sometimes seems like we're obsessed with the idea that we should not be alone. Maybe you've heard of the Drake equation. Back in 1961, astronomer Frank Drake developed a formula to determine the probability of finding other life in this universe. He took all kinds of variables into account. How many stars there are in our galaxy? How many of them might have planets? How many of those planets might be able to support life? How many of those life-supporting planets might have intelligent life? And then how many of those intelligent beings might have the technology to send us a signal? Depending on the estimated values for each variable, the Drake formula has been used to predict anywhere from 20 to 50 million other inhabited worlds right here in the Milky Way. Of course, the fact we've heard from none of them and the fact that nobody has ever responded to signals we send into space probably lowers the probability quite a bit. And if somebody else did exist out there, the odds of lining up some kind of cosmic rendezvous are definitely against us. If the closest star is 25 trillion miles, long-distance space travel is going to have to mean traveling faster than the speed of light. I mean, if you don't want to die of old age on your first trip. And of course, Einstein assured us that traveling faster than the speed of light is not possible. The only way you could get a bunch of humans that far out into space is to build kind of a space ark where you have children in space and grandchildren and great-grandchildren, and then maybe one of those generations would finally arrive at the destination. Of course, that concept would be complicated by the exceptionally high levels of radiation in space, which would make childbearing incredibly risky. After astronaut Scott Kelly spent 1 year in space, we discovered that the gene expression emerging from his DNA had changed thanks to cosmic radiation. So much so that it was 7% different from his twin brother. We've discovered that space travel makes permanent changes to your gene expression. So what would happen over several generations raised in a spaceship? I mean, the whole thing seems, well, unlikely. So even if we did get a signal from a distant civilization, a signal that might be thousands of years old when we finally got it, the likelihood of ever meeting up without cracking the secrets of wormholes, well, it's pretty low. Of course, that doesn't mean there isn't life out there. From a Christian perspective, it just seems unlikely that an infinite God with an appetite for creativity would only make the one inhabited planet. You know, one of the most frequent questions I get is whether or not the Bible talks about other worlds and other civilizations. And the answer is, well, yeah, obviously it does, because the Bible mentions angelic visitors who clearly come from somewhere else. But apart from angels, does the Bible talk about other inhabited worlds? Well, not explicitly, but it does drop some interesting clues along the way. And one of the first of those comes to us from the book of Hebrews, which opens with that majestic description of Christ. And it identifies him not only as the Son of God, but as the Creator. Here it is right now at the top of the book of Hebrews. It says, God, who at various times and in various ways spoke in time past to the fathers by the prophets, has in these last days spoken to us by his Son. So, we do have some otherworldly communication taking place right here, and a clear statement that the earth has indeed been visited by someone from the outside, the Son of God. But then it says this, whom, Jesus, he has appointed heir of all things, through whom also he made the worlds. Not only is Christ the Creator, but it also says he made the worlds, plural, as in more than one. Now, that might not exactly be what you think, because the original Greek word for worlds is aeon. It's where we get the word eon. So what it might be saying is that God the Son created the ages, and as in he invented the concept of time and history. But the idea that there might be other worlds is certainly an allowable interpretation here. It's not absolute proof, but it is a possibility. And right now, in this world, it's time for another quick break, so don't go away. I'm going to show you a few other possibilities as soon as I come back.
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0: Right before the break, we were starting to look at Bible passages that might suggest there are other inhabited worlds. But I guess before we keep going, I want to ask the question, why do we care? And what do we think we're going to find? Why is this so important to us? Why would it matter? Especially if the likelihood of contact is actually really, really low. What are we looking for? Why do we think there are answers about the nature of humanity to be found up there in the sky? I mean, why do we seem to think there are any answers at all? If we buy the current thinking about the emergence of life on Earth, we have to deal with the idea that everything that ever happened is nothing but the product of chance. Somehow, the collision of cosmic molecules gave us the incredibly complex phenomenon of human consciousness. Somehow, an accident of physics produced us, living, thinking beings who spend long, long hours contemplating the nature of our own existence. And if we really got here by chance, that means that everything that ever happened to us is just the product of chance, too, because you wouldn't be able to find any discernible meaning behind absolutely anything. Now, for me, that's a deeply depressing thought. And for some reason, our human brains are wired to fight against the thought of meaninglessness. In fact, our brain's desire to find meaning and explanation might actually be the reason we seem to be so susceptible to conspiracy theories. When really bad things happen and we can't find a good reason for them, then our brains start to fabricate a reason. We're not just happy with bad things just happening to us. We start to tell ourselves that natural disasters happen because somebody engineered them. It's those mad scientists in Alaska messing around with HAARP. It's chemtrails. It's whatever the latest conspiracy theory is. We convince ourselves that bad things happen because a shadowy cabal of elites is behind the scenes pulling the strings. When there's no discernible pattern, our brains invent one, because we have this overwhelming urge to discover meaning. And the idea that we got here by accident, that life has no meaning or no guaranteed future, we find that deeply troubling. So we find ourselves searching the skies looking for answers. If there is another civilization out there, maybe we could compare notes with those people and finally understand who we are. But now let's get back to the Bible and see what it says about life on other worlds. We've already looked at Hebrews chapter 1, which has a slight, tiny, possible hint that other worlds might exist. Let's compare that now to a passage you find over in the book of Isaiah chapter 45, which raises another interesting possibility. Isaiah 45:18 says, "For thus says the Lord, who created the heavens, who is God, who formed the earth and made it, who has established it, who did not create it in vain, who formed it to be inhabited. I am the Lord, and there is no other." What this is suggesting is that God doesn't waste creative effort. If He made something, there's a reason He made it. The earth was made to be inhabited, a home for the human race. Of course, there are 8 other planets in our solar system if you still count Pluto. And so far, we're pretty sure none of the rest are inhabited. But that doesn't mean that the other planets are just nothing but eye candy. Maybe it's possible. A massive gas giant like Jupiter is a magnet that attracts incoming space debris. Or maybe the gravitational pull and orbit of the other planets serves to keep the Earth stable. I mean, who really knows? But then when you consider the fact that there are something like 100 billion stars in our galaxy, and we've counted more than 100 billion other galaxies out there as big as ours, that starts to suggest that if God made all those worlds out there, it's probably not likely they were all created in vain. So far, using our limited ability to see things, we've discovered something like 3,000 exoplanets around other stars. And some of them might be orbiting in what we call the Goldilocks zone, that incredibly narrow band you find exactly the right distance from a star to enable liquid water and some of the other ingredients you need for life. So again, this is not a definitive statement, but the Bible does suggest that God does not create in vain. And the unbelievable vastness of this universe then suggests there might be other worlds out there. Or at least, it doesn't rule it out. Okay, we got to get to one more text before I run out of time. This one comes from the book of Job. It's this scene where it says the sons of God attend a meeting in God's presence. And here's the way it reads, starting right in Job chapter 1. It says, "Now there was a day when the sons of God came to present themselves before the Lord, and Satan also came among them. And the Lord said to Satan, 'From where do you come?' So Satan answered the Lord and said, 'From going to and fro on the earth, and from walking back and forth on it.'" Satan, of course, is the ultimate fallen angel, the leader of the angelic rebellion. And when God asks him, "Where have you been?" he says, "From going to and fro on the earth." Now, in the ancient world, your foot was a symbol of ownership. I mean, you could only step on something if you owned it. And so what Satan is saying is that he owns planet Earth. In the opening pages of Genesis, the human race was given dominion over this planet. But then they were deceived into giving that dominion to the serpent. And you'll notice this scene in Job is a meeting of the sons of God, and Adam in Luke chapter 3 is called a son of God. So what appears to be happening in Job is that a human representative for Earth is missing, and the devil appears in his place because he now lays claim to this planet. And that, of course, raises the tantalizing possibility that the other sons of God might be coming from other worlds, kind of like a galactic council. Does it prove it? No, absolutely not. But it does seem to suggest it. Okay, I got to take one last break, so hang on to your galactic seatbelts. This is all going to go by at warp speed, and I'll be right back.
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0: Something out there pulls our hearts in the direction of heaven. For thousands of years, we've been looking up into the night sky, expecting to find something. So what if it's God pulling your heart in that direction? What if this old book actually shows you what or who you've been looking for your whole life? What if the voice that tugs your heart toward that night sky is the same voice that inspired this book? What if the urge toward the heavens is a homing beacon, pulling you back towards an authentic human existence? And you will seek me and find me, God says, when you search for me with all your heart. A diver off the coast of Antikythera made a revolutionary discovery that changed our picture of the whole ancient world. What appeared to be a clump of mud proved to be one of the most important artifacts we've ever found. And what I'm going to suggest is that maybe it's time to dive into another place, into the incredible depths of the Bible. I know, you think you know what the Bible says because the skeptics have been telling you what's in this book and why you should avoid it. But I got to tell you, after decades of reading this, I say the skeptics are dead wrong. This book is going to open up a whole new world for you and prove that this universe is even bigger than you thought. Thanks for joining me again this week. I'm Sean Boonstrom. This has been another episode of Authentic.
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Today's reading comes from Matthew's Gospel, chapter 12 and verse 35. Here's what it says. A good man, out of the good treasure of his heart, brings forth good things. And an evil man, out of the evil treasure, brings forth evil things. Picture your brain as a big, very effective filing cabinet. All day long, you pick up information through your five senses, and you throw it into a big general file called short-term memory. Then at night, at least according to some of the experts I've read, you move all that information from your short-term memory to your long-term memory. Now, I know this isn't exactly scientific, but it's almost like little filing assistants are putting those bits of information, the sights, sounds, smells, feelings of the day, into the file boxes where they seem to fit with your previous experiences. Some people have even guessed that dreaming has something to do with this filing process, which may explain why you often dream about the events of the day mixed in with long-forgotten memories from your distant past. It may be that you've opened an old memory as a place to file a new one. Now, here's the thing I want to point out in light of today's Bible passage. All of the information you gather throughout the day, the stuff you see, the stuff you hear, and so on, all of it gets filed in your mind, and it stays in there forever. That's right, forever. Your brain keeps track of it, because you never know when you're going to need a little tidbit of information that you've picked up along the way. And then, one day, when you're faced with an important decision or a difficult moral crisis, your brain goes searching through the filing cabinet looking for information to help you make a good decision. So, what happens if you filled your filing cabinet with bad information? Let's say you're faced with the prospect of making a quick buck by turning a blind eye to something illegal, or you come up against some sort of other indecent proposal. If you've watched thousands of people make the wrong decision in watching questionable TV shows and movies, and they get away with it or even enjoy it, what's your brain going to find inside the filing cabinet? Don't forget, Jesus said that wrong actions are the result of evil treasures stored up in the heart, or in today's terms, the mind. That's something to really consider carefully as you decide what information you're going to allow in your mind as you sort through the rest of your day. You really do have a choice, most of the time, when it comes to filling your mental filing cabinet. And besides, filling your mind with good treasure is just a better way to live.

The creation-evolution debate has been raging for decades. At its core are some of the biggest questions in the universe. Does God exist? Where do human beings come from? What story does the fossil record tell? What is the meaning of life? Pastor Sean Boonstra addresses these basic questions in the Out of Thin Air series, now available as a two-disc DVD set. Discover why this subject is important and why it forms the basis of meaning and purpose for your life. On these DVDs are four inspiring presentations by Pastor Sean Boonstra, plus two interviews with biologist Dr. Timothy Standish. Topics include The Big Question. Ancient writings tell the story of an omnipotent God who brought this universe into existence. Does he really exist? The Hidden History of the Human Race. Evidence seems to suggest that our ancient past might be different than what we've believed for generations. Is it true? Secrets in stone. The more we dig into the earth, the more surprises we find. What happened to this planet in the distant past? Out of thin air. Amazingly, there are reliable answers to the most important questions ever asked by human beings. Find out why you are here. 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

A comprehensive lesson review led by moderator Dan Houghton. 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